Off of her new album, Janky Star, that was Grace Ives with Lullaby. And we started the show with Insomnio by Daniela Spaglia. 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This is episode 162 of No Small Talk. Our theme is fatigue. And we'll get back to the music up next from 1978. This is Chaka Khan with Sleep On It.

We just heard Don't Let Me Sleep by Shauna Cleveland. Before that, we heard Big Joni with Fall Asleep. Prior to that, Sleeping Queen by Amethyst Kaya. And before that, Alison Moore with The Rock and the Hill. And we started that set with Chaka Khan. This is No Small Talk, a show highlighting women's music only on KTAL Community Radio. 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Once again, this is episode 162 of No Small Talk. Our theme is fatigue. And getting back into the music, we're going to hear from Erie Wanda with Sleepy Eyes.

We just heard Brandi Carlile with Late Morning Lullaby. Before that, Overslept by Faye Webster with Mei Ihara. Prior to that, Sleepless Dreamer by Pearl Charles. Before that, Sonambulos by Denise Malebran. We started that set with Eerie Wanda. And we'll get right back into the music. Up next, Sacudo la Pereza by La Santa Cecilia.

0: That was Tasha with Lullaby. Before that, Chloe Moriando with Exhausted. Prior to that, Solange with Weary. Preceding that, The Weather Station with Sleight of Hand. We started that set with La Santa Cecilia. And you are listening to No Small Talk, a show featuring women's music only on KTAL LP 101.5 Las Cruces, New Mexico. This is episode 162 of No Small Talk. Our theme is fatigue. What's coming up next?
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From the 2018 album Where We Were Together, that was Korean band Seisumi with After Falling Asleep. Before that, we heard I'm Getting Tired, Baby by Betty Wright off of her 1972 album I Love the Way You Love. Prior to that, we heard Sleeper by Widowspeak off of their 2022 release The Jacket. And before that, we heard So Tired by Crumb. Prior to that, I Stay in Bed These Days Too Much by Salami Rose Joe Lewis. And we opened that set with Content Bedtime by Illuminati Hotties. 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All right, we're going to keep it going with this episode. Our theme is fatigue. Up next from 2021, here's Too Tired by Kali.

We just heard Sleep Machine by Jenny Owen Youngs. Before that, When I'm Asleep by Jessica Hoop off of her 2012 album The House That Jack Built. Prior to that, Lullaby by EBBO Sound Machine. Before that, Caged Sleep by Katie von Schleicher. And we opened that set with Too Tired by Kali. And you are tuned in to No Small Talk, only on KTAL Community Radio. We're here every Monday evening from 6 to 8 p.m. and again on Saturdays from 2 to 4 p.m. My name is Chandra, and it's been a pleasure being your host for the second half of the show. We're going to have one more set in this fatigue episode. We'll start it out with Please Let's Sleep by Arson Garden off of their 1994 album, The Bell Stomp. After that, Holly Bowling doing a solo piano arrangement of Sleep by Fish. Following that, Lullaby for Grownups by Anna Brune. After that, Come and Rest by Kaya Cater. And we'll wrap it all up with Sleepy Desert by Uncle Earl. Thanks so much for keeping it tuned to No Small Talk and KTAL Community Radio. 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

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Thanks so much for tuning in this week. I'm here every Monday night from 8 to 9 p.m. And then The Lost Highway is rebroadcast every Saturday night from 9 to 10 p.m. If you're new to KTAL, if you're a first-time listener, definitely tune your dial to our station every Saturday night. There's an awesome block of music programming, all by local volunteer DJs, starting at 6 o'clock with Las Cruces Rocks with Tom Larkin. We got a couple awesome punk shows after that, Smear Campaign and Catalog. And then the Lost Highway rebroadcast at 9 p.m. I think this Saturday got some special stuff going on here. I believe famous DJ Wolfman Max is going to be live in the studio spinning vinyl records. I think that's what I heard. I hope that's the case. And then after that, I think we'll have a live band in here. Sorry, I can't remember who it's going to be. And then the music DJs that night will be in here as well, playing music for you. I think I'm going to do a live show on Saturday night and maybe play an all vaporwave set. If you don't know what vaporwave is, tune in and you'll either be soothed or shocked and scandalized, but it should be a lot of fun. Again, that's every Saturday night here at 101.5 FM. We're also online at lccommunityradio.org. And boy, I was having so much fun here. I blew through a ton of songs and realized I better hop on the mic and explain what I've been playing. We just heard a really cool band called La Luz. They're out of Los Angeles. We heard News of the Universe. And then before that, had kind of a punkish start to the evening set. We heard some great surf punk from Agent Orange, Miser Lou, and then before that, Action Packed with their 1983 track London Bouncers. Before that, really cool indie rock group called Dead, D-E-H-D, with Bad Love. Before that, another kind of newish group, Drala, Invisible Sex, and then I opened up the hour with a classic, The OC's track, I Come From the Mountain, off of probably my favorite OC's album, Floating Coffin. Alrighty, that catches us up to speed, I do believe. Let's get back into some more music. Thanks so much for tuning in to KTAL Radio.

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We just heard Mulatu Estatke and his band The Heliocentrics. That was Phantom of the Panther. Before that, Tenor Saw with his 1985 classic Ring the Alarm. Before that, King Stitt in the City. Maybe my favorite reggae artist of all time. Before that, we heard a really cool garage rock group out of Portland, Oregon, formed back in the early 60s, Dawn and the Good Times. We heard their single Turn On. And then I opened up that stretch of music with Orchestre Polyritmo de Cotonou, and we heard their track Malin Capone O. And I'm going to switch things up a bit here for the last a little less than half hour of The Lost Highway. I'm going to get into some electronic music. Although first up here, we have Simon Scott, who probably is best known as the drummer of the band Slow Dive, but he's done a lot of really cool electronic and drone and ambient work, post-rock stuff on his own. He put out a solo album back in 2009 called Navigare that I just absolutely love. So let's listen to a track off of that. This is called The Ack. And then after that, I'll get into some pretty weird, pretty cool electronic stuff to round out the hour. Thanks so much for tuning in your dial to KTAL Community Radio. I'll see you on the other side.

Hey out there, that was Isolating with Expatriatism. And before we get into some more music here, I wanted to hop on the microphone real quick. My esteemed colleague here at KTAL, Mr. Tone Deaf, with the great show Smear Campaign, just let me know. This Saturday, during Las Cruces Rocks, roughly 6 p.m. this upcoming Saturday, really cool local group for me, for you, will be here in the studio performing live. I had mentioned earlier there's going to be a band during that Saturday block of music. Couldn't remember the name. Thanks so much, Tone Deaf, for letting me know. Hope you can tune in this Saturday. Should be super awesome. All right, let's get back to it. This is Barker, Force of Habit.

Yeah. Crack and jungle, jazz and brown, house and ecstasy. CK and whatever I play, what did Rascet say? Go DJ. I and I ain't had too much play all May, in my arse at least. You should kiss it sometime, let me

0: Alrighty, that just about does it for my time here in the studio this week on The Lost Highway. We just heard DJ Koz, great German DJ. That was the track Seeing Aliens off of his 2018 release Knock Knock. I love his stuff so much, just makes you feel good. Before that we heard Joy Orbison, Swag with Cav. Before that, Barker, Force of Habit. Then a track by an artist who goes by Isolating, we heard Expatrianism. And then I opened up that stretch of music with Simon Scott, the Ack, off of Navigare, his 2009 release. Before I'm out of here, just a quick reminder to check out KTAL Community Radio online at lccommunityradio.org. We got so much great locally produced content that we're putting out of our station here in Las Cruces. 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It's super fun volunteering here. You meet a lot of cool, fun people, a lot of people into music and, of course, the local community. 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So one more time, that's lccommunityradio.org. And I'll be back next Monday night from 8 to 9 p.m. Thanks so much for hanging with me this week. In the meantime, don't change that dial up next here on KTAL is Tortuga Station, the weekly Grateful Dead show, followed by Black English Vernacular. And then from 10:30 to 11:30 p.m. is a new music show I've been really trying to pump up over the past few weeks, past couple months since it's been on the airwaves. We have the Dirty Garage show with John Cahoney. 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So check that out at 10:30 p.m. All right, my time is just about up. 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
0: 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This is Tortuga Station, KTAL Community Radio's weekly Grateful Dead half-hour show. Thanks for tuning in this week. We're going to jump back to the very beginning of 1969, January 24th. The Grateful Dead are at the Avalon Ballroom in San Francisco. We're going to hear a couple standout performances from that evening in the Bay Area. First off, one of my favorite tunes from that era, New Potato Caboose, into Dark Star. Always good to hear Dark Star from that year, 1969. So I hope you enjoy this week. I'll see you on the other side of the music. Thanks for tuning your dial to KTAL Community Radio.

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2: Well, we are back for another week of, oh my goodness,
6: dystopian state. Dystopian? Yeah. Well,
2: is it dystopian? Because
6: I mean, it's dystopian for at least a lot of people, but maybe it's utopia for the people who voted for it. Maybe this is what they want.
2: You know, it's interesting because the more. Yeah, I can't even call it dystopia because it's, I feel like, at least in my opinion, more of a dystopia would mean like there's nothing to look forward to, like no hope, no nothing. It's just, you know, like everything is bad off, just all of that, you know, like everyone's suffering, though I feel like everyone kind of is. There's still, I think, with knowing that or feeling that there's always hope, you know, it's it's hard to look at everything as a dystopia.
6: Well,
2: which is good.
6: I feel like some people's reality right now is reflective of the definition of dystopia.
2: Okay.
6: And yeah. Sorry. And I also feel like some people's reality right now, based on their delusions, make them feel like they are more free. Like, I'm not really sure. I'm not really sure what people who supported this, current administration. I'm not really sure what their expectation was, but it sounded like it was this. It sounded like, well, okay, it sounded like they had some concern about the economy. It sounded like they didn't want to be involved in foreign wars. But maybe the thing that they mostly wanted was to be isolationists and to prevent people from coming into this country.
4: Okay, and that right there, because now I have to go back to the dystopia, because you're right, certain people's realities, absolutely that, because now you're talking about people coming into this country, mm-hmm. people that have already been here, but have been deported or put in ICE immigration camps.
6: Yeah, right.
4: They're probably looking at everything, and what we're talking about is just basically everything that's going on right now with the Trump administration, because it points to them, period.
6: Right.
4: Of all just the chaos. And so you have people in these ICE camps where now, unfortunately, death is regular. These you know, when you hear people speak about these immigration camps, it's just like prison. You know, if not worse, conditions are horrible. So yes, you're right. It's a dystopia. You know, while the administration, it's even hard to even call them that, Trump administration. I don't even know what they are. It's
6: gangsters. It sounds like to me. It's like organized crime, honestly. Like in many ways, when you think about, let's say, the former director of Homeland Security, who
4: recently fired,
6: but not before cashing in big time, like cashing in, like hey, mm-hmm. through a company related to her, secured a no-bid contract of, you know, hundreds of millions of dollars, and it's just like, hold on, what? Hold on, why? Nobody's calling that back. She just got fired, or did she? She didn't even get fired. She just got reassigned to a, I think, made up position,
4: which,
6: right?
4: And so, many made up position, it feels like. But no, go on.
6: I can't remember the name of it. The shield, the American shield. It's what Captain America had. She's managing that. She's
4: safeguarding.
6: That.
4: Yeah. She's safeguarding.
6: Making sure that's safe. But in some ways, I mean, you know, if we're not talking about the literal definition of dystopia, we're talking about, I think, in some ways, the place where people feel like they can't figure out how to fix this or make it change. Like, I hear that from a lot of people who are, I don't want to say there's no hope, but nobody seems to have any answers outside of hoping that politicians step up and do the job, right? That people thought they were elected to be. But we saw this whole campaign for the last couple years where you expected somebody to step up and be responsible in the face of an entire genocide. And they didn't, right? For the most part, they didn't. They pretended we weren't seeing what we were seeing, that their hands were tied, that it, you know, it was something other than it really was. And so where are we now? Like, where are we in that? Because the other side doesn't seem like they really, I mean, they lie. But that's just become just what they do, right? And they don't care about you finding out that it's a lie. They just say, nope, I didn't say that. Oh, I said that? Well, that's not what I meant. Yeah. I look like Jesus. That's not Jesus. That's a doctor's outfit. I don't know when the last time doctors dressed like that, but...
4: Gosh, it's kind of like, what reality?
6: And then
4: are
6: it just went.
4: In?
6: That didn't last. That was like 15 minutes. That was in, like, that. Somebody doing that. Right, starting fights with the religious leaders, making fun of religion, telling people we're gonna, you know, get rid of their entire civilization. But hey, we could talk. We could talk about peace. I know I just said I was going to eliminate all of, like, everything about you. That was yesterday. Today, let's come up. Let's make a deal. You know, let's make a deal where everything you have, I have. And then that's the deal. And if you don't go for it, well, we're back to what I was saying the other day. We're going to have to get rid of you and all of that, you know. And so we're sitting here observing this. We're observing this behavior. And I know for me, I'm always looking around like, there's no, really? There's like, there's no checks and balances. There's nobody who can stop this, right? Or who's willing to stop it.
4: That's it. Willing. Nobody's willing to. People that could aren't going to do it. Voted, and continue to vote to not stop it. For instance, there was recently in Congress, you know, regarding the war, just a vote on that, you know, as
6: on
4: far
6: the power
4: as,
6: side. Mm-hmm. Yeah, should he have to ask them to do the stuff?
4: No, he doesn't.
6: And they were like, well, I mean, you know, it's what the Constitution says, but when's the last time we've been trying to follow that? Like, this is, we're freestyling right now. You know, we hope we end up okay in the end. But, and so part of that is, I think the part of it that people, well, I'll just say the part of it that I always go back to is a lot of people voted for this dude. Like, a lot of people, they say the poll numbers reflect, like, you know, the lowest numbers or whatever.
4: Oh, I thought he just said they were the highest ever.
6: Well, that's 100%. What it means. That's when they say, we have to be real now. Like, it's not what the facts say, it's what he says, you know. And but so here's the thing, because there are people out here at the grocery store walking around in traffic who believe that that stuff is true also. Right?
4: The ones that are walking, you say in traffic.
6: They probably are walking in traffic. Remember
4: in traffic,
6: Mr. Magoo?
4: Because
6: Mr. Magoo used to just somehow make it across the street walking in traffic.
4: And Mr. Magoo.
6: Well, you know, I said that people walking around in traffic.
4: They're the ones.
6: Right?
4: That, yeah.
6: He said people walking around with no arms and legs. So if he could say that, I could say people walking around in traffic.
4: Oh, no. I thought it was funny because the people that are walking around in traffic are the ones that are voted for him. And I'm like, yeah, they kind of are walking around in traffic. Like, they would be the ones to walk around in traffic.
6: Or run you over, like, because they didn't have time, you know, to wait for the light or whatever in the giant trucks. But, so anyway, like, I feel like, we're experiencing something where segments of the society are living in different realities. And that's the part that is fascinating / horrifying to me. Because honestly, I wake up every day not knowing what to expect is going to be happening in the world. The impacts are real. Like, I drive a lot and I put a lot of money in the gas tank just doing the same things that I have been doing, and there's no return on that. I'm not making enough money to make up the difference for that. And that's impacting a lot of people, and people are having to evaluate, you know, their financial plans based on the impact of the decisions of this current administration.
4: But also with that, we were just talking about it. While there is a war going on, and all, you know, you brought up the gas, people are having to readjust their lives, readjust just how they move. He's on his
6: social media.
4: Mm-hmm. Picking fights.
6: Picking fights with everybody.
4: Like it's like there isn't a war going on. Like, just, you're right, different reality. One where the people just, except the ones who he's picking fights with, of course, don't, they're not even a thought, it feels like, you know? Like, their everyday situation and challenges are nowhere near a concern. That's, yeah.
6: It's interesting because, so as we do this show, we're doing it with the awareness that, I don't want to call it an assassination attempt, but it's been the third, like, similar event for this president. In 2 years?
4: Mm-hmm.
6: First one was on the campaign trail.
4: Mm-hmm.
6: Was the second one also on the campaign trail?
4: I feel like there were two on the campaign
6: trail. Two on the campaign trail. Mm-hmm. One that we know of after elected. And
4: oh, no, I'm thinking that's just two on the campaign trail and then this one.
6: Well, see, this one, well, just like the other ones, we're still trying to figure out what any of them was actually about. Right?
4: Mm-hmm.
6: There's not much, and the timing of them all seemed very strange, considering sort of how it seems like in some ways they sort of bolster his popularity. I don't know that this can do that. Because he's just, it's just, not that I was ever rooting for him, but I just can imagine this is making it really hard for people to root for him who are not people who long ago decided they were going to root for him no matter what. And the idea that those people's minds can be changed, it's hard to believe. Although we have seen some people's minds change who were, like, you know, support, long time sort of, you know, totally committed supporters, almost no matter what. And now it seems like there's been some change in these people's minds. And of course, they've just been written off as, you know, they never were with me. They never were really with me to begin with, which is also a pattern, you know, that mm-hmm. we see with this, with the leader of this current administration. It's just there's not very much room to admit wrong or to accept responsibility for mistakes. And so I hear people using the term cult leader, like it's a cult of personality. Like, no, you know, people like that cannot admit wrong. And the people who are most devoted in following them can really see no wrong. And so this is when I say walking around in traffic or driving around in traffic, maybe it is walking around in some internet traffic where they just can't, you know, where what seems like obvious signs are just totally ignored. But no, just in our presence, you know, in our presence and in our daily lives. And going back to this idea of people taking up arms and trying to use that as a means of changing the direction. I feel like that is something that should scare the average citizen more, perhaps, than a government, like, protected and provided by a security official. It's us, every day, who has to walk around with this awareness that there's a lot of heavily armed people who can't handle certain aspects of reality as it relates to what's going on in society today. And the rhetoric often coming from the leader is not one of patience or compromise or diplomacy. And it's mostly like, you know, I'm gonna unload on you. Mm-hmm. You know, and that's what it seems like he does to people that he disagrees with, you know, either militarily or just through rhetoric. And so if people are following that, if people believe that that's what leadership looks like, then I suspect that people will feel comfortable in some ways, like, mimicking that kind of leadership in regular society. I think that's scary. I think it's scary that many people are still willing to pay fealty to be aligned with that kind of leadership.
4: I think if they were to admit that they were wrong, I mean, they'd have to take a good look at themselves. And I don't know how much people are willing to do that. It's interesting when I think of, you know, going back to his daily rants and posts, and who knows what he's going to say. How they've just been having huge, you know, world impacts. But there was something you brought up, how it seemed like they were mob. Did you use mob or gangsters? Maybe you used gangsters.
6: I used gangsters, yeah.
4: And gangsters. And I think about how every time there's an announcement, the stock market, like, all of a sudden, like, oh, as far as with the stock market, some social media or podcasters, rather, that I follow have been keeping an eye on that, too. Like, there always seems to be somebody close to him or that seems to have a huge gain after one of his Truth Social posts. Regarding oil or who lets off a lot of stocks,
6: right?
4: So on. So that when you said that made me think of that. Like, yeah, it feels like a lot of insider
6: trading.
4: Mm-hmm.
6: Insider trading. Yeah.
4: But also, like, yeah, he's never been about anything except money either. But also, I want to say that a lot of people are like, okay, this is the onset of dementia, and he's out of his mind. He's not. He's talking crazy and this and that. And I'm like, no, he's not. This is who he is. Hold on. His first presidency, he's talking the same exact way to me.
6: There you go. To you. Right? And so when that narrative was directed at people, that society is used to having to take the brunt of that, it doesn't seem so off. It might be distasteful, but the person doesn't seem like they've lost their mind, right? So, yeah, it doesn't seem any more wild to you, the stuff that he's saying, because he's been saying it to you and people like you. And so you got used to it. But when now he's saying it to people, to quote-unquote people, because I'm always just like, people, I think, have a different, like, scale for humanity for others. And some people aren't as much human or people. But no, now that he's saying it to people that are more similar, then it seems like, oh, we need to figure this out. Like, is this a mental illness? But it wasn't. It wasn't for the last 10 years. It hasn't been, right? And so I think very, very much just like the opium epidemic and how that's perceived as a sickness, whereas the crack epidemic was just seen as criminal, right? So people have different responses to different things depending on how it's affecting them. So if we're going to say it's dementia or onset, mental degradation, sure. I mean, if that's what, yeah, we can go with that. But it's really not that different. It's just that a different group of people are being targeted, so it's being recognized. But yeah, man has been about the same.
4: I see that. You're right. A different group of people is being targeted along with the usual group of people. But
6: right.
4: You're right. They're not used to, you know, speaking of, or we're talking about like right wing commentators that are being attacked.
6: Yeah. See, they never thought that they would be in the crosshairs, right? So what he was saying made sense and resonated. Like they wanted to see that. They wanted the wall, and they wanted to. That's pretty much all they really got out of it, right? Was like the wall, which, like I say, I used to drive along that wall between El Paso and Sunland Park pretty regularly, going back and forth. And it doesn't look like more wall happened in terms of distance or length, but some more happened in terms of height, and looked like it kind of like it grew another 3 or 4 feet. And people were fine with that. You know, that was building it. I guess that is literally still building it, right? If you're adding to it vertically, but the gates that allow people to come in, they still open the same way, you know. But that was the mass deportations that in the way that people can see it. I think it was important actually for this administration to do that in on the streets in people's faces, so that they could be satisfied that it was happening. Because I guess the statistics, the numbers show that there was actually more deportation that happened during the Obama administration. But it was done in a way where I think it was happening sort of behind closed doors, because it wasn't happening on the streets. It was happening through the penal system and removing people from jails or penitentiaries and deporting them, as opposed to going into, you know, the public, you know, hanging out in parking lots or going into schools or going into people's neighbors' houses and things like that. So I think part of it is this sort of theater that does feed the desires of a lot of people in this society.
4: You know, you brought up theater, and
6: we know you was in a movie.
4: No,
6: you
4: won't
6: talk about movies again.
4: No, I'm thinking of how all of this, like how people, I've heard that a lot, how people are like, this is theater, you know, as far as what's even happening with the negotiations, talks with Iran.
6: Right.
4: It feels like theater, you know. There's a particular word that they use, though, some type of a particular, like, something theater. I can't think of it right now. But it...
6: Slapstick? Vaudeville? Like, what is...
4: I have to think about it. It'll come to me.
6: Yeah.
4: But I'm like, yeah. It is
6: performative, for sure.
4: Absolutely performative. Because every...
6: Because look who keeps getting sent.
4: Oh, yeah.
6: Like, that part. Except, it's almost a slap in the face to the Iranians. Like,
4: we're
6: going to send these two unqualified folks again to negotiate on our behalf.
4: But it was a slap in the face, because these past negotiations that were supposed to happen this past week didn't happen, because they're like, we're not sending anybody. Like, it's become so much of a joke that, and performative, to where people are recognizing that, I mean, they already knew that their time was being wasted, but they're not budging, you know? And I feel like that's, actually, I feel like that in a lot of ways. Like, this is, what's going on? This doesn't feel serious. People's lives are being affected, and the administration is, they're not taking it serious. I feel like their focus, and people in Congress too, you know, who's going to lobby them with the most money, you know? Feels like those are...
6: I mean, in retrospect,

0: Okay, when you have to get a permit and you, like, you know, when it is sort of, like, official, it does in some ways feel to me like controlled opposition. And now, I feel like that's what the entire electoral body is, because where are the No Kings protesters in Congress and in the Senate? Like, they talk a good game, but when it comes to the votes, they seem to not really want to change anything. And so when people are anticipating this shift, this potential shift in the House and possibly in the Senate, when I think about what I've seen happen in the past, it's just like, there's not that much difference, right? The accountability does seem to be more to donors and their needs or requests or interests than it does to be the American people overall. And it felt like that was, you know, what these sort of populist candidates run on is trying to connect back with the people. But it just seems like they do the same thing, and then the people just kind of accept it and can be happy with the personality of the person that they voted for. You know, maybe that is good enough for some folks, is that they can identify. They feel like they relate in some cultural way, I guess, because they clearly are not getting the benefits of being billionaires who don't have to pay taxes. But there's something else. You know, there was something I saw on, I guess, in one of my social media kind of forays. So, you know, there's people who are out here claiming that Michelle Obama was a man.
1: Yeah.
0: Right?
1: Yeah, and the fact that it's still brought up is ridiculous.
0: I mean, it's just, and so I'm always like, are these real people or are these bots? Is this just like, am I falling for something here, or are they real people? Right? And I have to say, like, sometimes I'll see that, and I want to see what this, I want to find out if this is a real person. Mm-hmm. And especially women, for whatever reason, it's kind of like the men on that side. I almost, like, I don't know. I don't know that I expect. I don't have high expectations. I'll put it that way. But I always feel like, all right, look, what is this woman attached to? Why would she be promoting this kind of narrative, you know, other than to fit in, or I don't know. But I'll tell you, every time I've kind of looked at a profile from somebody who has made that claim about Michelle Obama, I have been amazed that, from what I can tell, these people have navigated their lives to a certain degree without ever having to look in the mirror.
1: Makes me think of when I find myself going, you know, through social media posts as well, and someone will say something just beyond ridiculous. And of course, you're, you know, similar. It's like, is this real? Like, are they serious? Do they

0: bother reading, or just who knows what thoughts go in my mind, but that, right? Just all like, oh, who is behind this comment? And I find myself, you know, sometimes replying back or writing a reply back and then stopping and telling myself, like, I'm replying back is not only taking my precious time away from something else, like, meaningful, but people are willing and wanting to stay woefully ignorant, you know. People who make comments about Michelle Obama, knowing, like, that I think, oh, of course, I'm like, oh, those are just racist comments. Not just, those are absolutely racist comments. And who knows what other underlining hate is.
1: Jealousy, envy, to me.
0: Yeah. Oh, as far as what makes me think of a woman, mm-hmm. you know, who come after Michelle Obama. Non-black women who come after Michelle Obama. And I'm like, yeah, she's educated. She is smart. She's brilliant. She's still making the rounds on people's, you know, talk shows, podcasts. Who knows? She is loved. She's loved.
1: She could run for president. And she win. Can actually run for president. Well, you know.
0: I don't know if she will win.
1: She might win. But
0: oh, hold on. Let me just say she can run. You're right.
1: She can run. For
0: we
1: sure.
0: live.
1: She can run.
0: Donald Trump was president. Let me just say she can run.
1: Yeah. Don't say she can win.
0: I know.
1: Look who we have.
0: I know.
1: And who he ran against. So, you know, that it doesn't take much.
0: Who did he run against?
1: It doesn't take much to sway folks. I'll put it that way.
0: Oh yeah.
1: You know.
0: Oh, my gosh.
1: Definitely doesn't take evidence, but. That is, I mean, it fascinates me, the level of commitment that people have to this, especially in social media. It is clearly like somebody's being paid to put a lot of this stuff out. Like, I can't imagine that somebody's just waking up and needing to just constantly post negative stuff about the Obamas. It's like, the Obamas? Like, this is what the problem is? I mean,
0: you said somebody's being paid?
1: I think, yeah.
0: I think they just want to say it. No, I think that's not at all.
1: No, I mean, I don't mean the people who are making the comments. I mean the people who are creating the memes and the content and the stories.
0: Okay.
1: Like, I think that is made to continue to keep people entrenched and divided.
0: Yeah.
1: Along these mostly like gender and racial lines that they always have been. And so continuing to foment that, I think benefits some folks, you know, a few folks who do much better when the populace is divided. Like, you know, we have this very unpopular conflict. I don't want to call it a war because nobody ever got permission to go to war. So this conflict that is very unpopular benefits some folks, but not the majority, right? And so the commitment to continue forward with that, knowing that this is unpopular, is, I guess, what makes me believe that a lot of the content that's intended to sway people's perceptions or to persuade people to support things is paid for. It's just part of the show, part of the theater. And so I have to be, like in the same way, I have to be careful not to go down a rabbit hole of communicating with some thing that could or could not be an actual person and that I will never influence, but I just wasted a lot of my time going back and forth trying to like show evidence and show proof, and that stuff doesn't work. It doesn't work anymore. That gets evidence and proof for a lot of folks. It's just a reason to respond with a ha-ha emoji. Right? The ha-ha emoji to me represents the class clown. Remember, like, some kids used to make a joke or create diversions rather than even attempt to struggle with a long division. formula on the chalkboard. Like, it's, let me make a joke. I don't want to talk about this. Or, you know, couldn't read that well, but, you know, would always stay with the jokes. And that's what the ha-ha emoji represents to me in social media. It's like, oh, you have no word. You have no argument. You're just going to ha-ha everything away. That becomes a challenge for you. Or maybe you just don't understand what's going on with any of this stuff. And that's your go-to for not having any real substantiated response is the ha-ha.
0: When we were thinking about what to even talk about for the show, it was kind of like, what? Like, there's too much of chaos to talk about one thing specifically. You know,
1: or so anything it's gonna, that really could matter. Like, the chaos just keeps coming, right?
0: And it's, maybe that's it too. It's kind of like, oh, it's not one of those laughing to keep from crying things, but it's kind of like, you're just like, what? What is it? But the fact that we couldn't even, you know, mind you, this is the day after, won't call it an assassination attempt, but day after that happened, day after the White House Correspondents' Dinner, that we're having this conversation, and we can't even talk about that. It's just so many things going on, and there's nothing that we can even pinpoint, like, what to talk about. So you're right, the fact that you're laughing is kind of like,
1: well, the fact that it's the White House Correspondents' Dinner, which is typically,
0: oh yeah, right?
1: About jokes.
0: Yeah. Yep.
1: Jokes about policy. Jokes about, and so yeah, it just so happened that somebody decided to disrupt that. Because, you know, the jokes, man. Can you just imagine?
0: I doubt there was a single joke told.
1: For this skin thin person.
0: Oh my goodness. And also the fact that it was his first time. So, is that correct? The first time out of both presidencies that he's even attending? Like, that in itself. Like, yeah, he can't take a joke for nothing. Well, they're not really jokes that are when they're directed towards him.
1: He can create some jokes. He has created a lot of content for, I mean, yeah, hits keep coming from him in terms of providing content that is, like I say, frightening and humorous at once.
0: You know? Mm-hmm. But I wonder, like, in the even in the past years, just throughout his particular presidency, those dinners, have they even been about jokes, about looking at themselves and laughing or whatever it may be? I don't know.
1: You trying to say he can't take a joke?
0: Who? Me? Or
1: no. Trump.
0: Oh, absolutely.
1: He can't take a joke?
0: Not at all.
1: He has tried to sue some folks for making jokes about him. Yeah.
0: Oh, my goodness, yes.
1: Yeah, he can't handle it.
0: So, it's... I don't know, it's just... Again, just the fact that we're just like... talk about it all. In some way, or, you know, way, shape, or form. You know, all or and nothing at all.
1: I wonder if that, like, the hotel, the Hilton Hotel, is the same one that, you know, they used to refer to the Hilton Hotel as the Hinckley Hilton. Do you know why?
0: No.
1: Because that was the hotel where John Hinckley Jr. attempted to assassinate Ronald Reagan.
0: Okay, let's back, not even back up.
1: I haven't heard anybody talk about that.
0: I have.
1: I was like, is that the same hotel?
0: It is the same hotel.
1: Yeah.
0: And someone was talking about security. I was listening to...
1: like, especially at that hotel, yes, you would think. Like,
0: it was at that hotel.
1: They would... The hotel would go out of their way, like, we can't have this again. Like, another...
0: Savvy Sab, podcast on a podcaster, was speaking about that, like, the fact that where Ronald Reagan's assassination attempt, you know, occurred, they would be so lax at this dinner that now had the president attending, they would be this lax. And so, yes, it was at the same hotel.
1: That is wild. Because I haven't heard a reference to that. And so I was just thinking, well, it must be a different hotel. Because that seems like that would be something that would be newsworthy. Just like, as a part of the story. Like, at the same hotel. But... No, we're living in different times.
0: We are living in different times because I even think of the news. I'm like, I go to podcasters, like, specific, like, trying to find the right podcaster, the right journalist. I can't even call them podcasters. A lot of them feel like journalists. They do so much, like, truly investigative journalism that and just happen to be on YouTube as a podcaster, right, sharing this information.
1: Right.
0: I seek and search them out because I know that more truth, of course, we know more truth will come from them versus any type of Western media. And so, yeah, it's just unreal.
1: Yeah.
0: Unreal, problematic, all of that. I know within the probably tomorrow, all the podcasters will be talking a lot more, of course, about the White House Correspondents' Dinner, and I'll have to listen to really find out what's going on. But also, something that's happened that we see in which these journalists. Are having to do too, also rather, is look at what AI's, you know, what type of AI pictures or what's coming out, you know, in AI versus the truth as well. Right. So having to sift through that.
1: To have to try to vet whether something is real or a source is real.
0: Yeah. So I'm like, wow, that's a whole new... Yeah, I mean, we're talking about just everything being different. Even that, right? Figuring out, okay, what is truly real and what's truly fake now? And even then, I'm like, why are people really trying to put out consistently like fake AI, whether it be pictures or just information? But...
1: Well, AI is its own thing. And so AI, I think in some ways what's going on with AI is creating content that it knows that people want to see. And so you got 70 something million people maybe who want to be lied to. And so AI knows that. Hmm. And it's generating information for them to continue to click onto.
0: Do you feel like Western media said, and I'm thinking of specifically of Fox News, you think that's similar? People watch who want to be lied to?
1: Oh, 100%. Like, people who watch want to be lied to, and the people who are presenting know they want to be lied to. And so they keep lying, you know? And the people stay tuned. And the ads keep coming. You know, there's money in this lying business think... has always been the case, but it's even more evident now how much profit is being made.
0: Oh gosh, yes, just with the sale of these companies.
1: That and you know, but the profit is made off of keeping people engaged, and so. Artificially creating a narrative that ensures that people won't turn away from it. The algorithms know it. The networks know it. The streamers know it. And so when you talk about this flooding of disinformation and how that's happening, well, it's landing because people want to be in large part validated in their biases. So if you can create a quote-unquote story that people can cite, I think there's some success in that. And so part of going back to how we started, I'm like, okay, is this dystopia? Or you know, for all of us, because we all are hanging out in this soup, right?
0: Mm-hmm.
1: And impacted by it. And so, somebody who wants the truth, but understands that you have to wade through the information to get to it, that can be a little scary.
0: You know, there's one, and it's a comment that I want to make. And I was thinking about this earlier. I was thinking how it feels, and thinking about the war in Iran, and how all of a sudden you just don't hear what's going on. And I had a thought. I was like, I think he's done with it. I think he's tired of being president. I don't think he wants to do it. And I think he's tired of the war, so he's just, like, distancing himself from it without any type of resolution.
1: That's why he's just going to stop talking about it.
0: Yeah, I think that's it. Which is also, like, wild to me. You know, and you're right, we're all affected. We're all affected by that. By his being just done. Like, I'm done. I'm done with this right now.
1: I'm bored with this.
0: Like, I'm going to go do my thing. And I might come back to
1: the ballroom.
0: Yeah, yeah. But that's how it feels, what's going on right now. Truly.
1: Yeah, he's got some interior design dreams that he's got to follow, and some sculptures and stuff that he wants to see erected in his name.
0: Mm-hmm.
1: Way more interesting than blockades and embargoes and trying to end global conflict.
0: So yeah, y'all be safe out there.
1: Be safe. Tune in again next time for Black
0: English
1: Vernacular.

excuse me, KTALLP 101.5 Las Cruces, New Mexico. What's happening, Garage Rock comrades? I'm your host, John Cajon, and you're listening to the Dirty Garage Radio Show. And I am happy to be your Garage Rock cabrones. Okay, tonight we'll start off with a mellow set. I was in that mood. Classic 60s garage rock tune is The Kings from their 1965 release, Tired of Waiting for You, Baby. No, it doesn't say that. Forget the baby part, we're just tired of waiting for you. But Ray Davies was probably thinking that anyway. So anyway, here we go, The Kings.

Okay, let's see. Where are we at? We are okay, ended that set with them and their cover of Bob Dylan's It's All Over Now, Baby Blue. Plenty of versions of Bob Dylan's of that tune, and that's one of the better ones. I just love it. Prior to that was Question Mark and the Mysterians with Upside, an excellent B-side from those guys. And before that was Alejandro Escovedo with Sister Lost Soul. And prior to that, George Harrison with What Is Life? And you know, he takes second fiddle to John and Paul, but undeserved because he has some great tunes. Okay, so up next is more of a rocker set. And we'll start off with the Pleasure Barons from their 1993 release, Live in Las Vegas. Now, the Pleasure Barons were an alt-country supergroup consisting of Dave Alvin from the Blasters, Country Dick Montana from the Beat Farmers, and Mojo Nixon and Skid Roper. So, the Pleasure Barons live in Las Vegas with a Tom Jones medley. Great stuff, you guys. Here we go.

Okay, back again. Ended that set with Sally Ford and the Sound Outside and their tune Party Kids.

Prior to that, Mink DeVille and his 1977 release Gunslinger. Before that, the Beat Farmers with their cover of Neil Young's Powderfinger from their 1986 album Van Gogh. Prior to that, the Flat Duel Jets with Hustle and Bustle. Excuse me. Got to see the Beat Farmers back in 1987 at the Catalyst Nightclub in Santa Cruz, California. Okay, with the Beat Farmers, at some point in their show, Country Dick Montana will get off the drum kit and trade places with one of his bandmates and do lead vocals. Okay, and Country Dick Montana was wasted. He had been slamming long neck buds all night long, wasted. And so at one point he climbs from the stage, climbs to the second floor balcony, still singing, still holding the mic, and the roadies were right there following him just in case he fell. He didn't fall, but it turned out to be one of those memorable nights, a lot of fun that night. They were great, they were fantastic, a lot of fun. So yeah, Country Dick Montana, he was crazy like that. Okay, we'll start off the next set on just scratching the surface with this band, Baby Woodrose from Copenhagen, Denmark, and their 2001 release, Baby Blows Your Mind. Here we go.

0: Okay, you guys, let's see, where are we at? Okay, so what's playing now is the Bomboras with Last Call. And let's see, let me stop that. Stop that. Okay. So we ended that with that was the Bomboras and Last Call. Before that was Ennio Morricone, and I just love that spaghetti western stuff. Oh my goodness, just that Ennio Morricone and Hugo Montenegro and his orchestra, just fantastic stuff. I just love it. And let's see, before that was San Francisco psychedelic surf band The Mermen and their tune Krill Slippin'. And oh, you guys, the Mermen, they did such a good job of combining that San Francisco psychedelic sound with surf music, and that stuff will, you know, on a dark night, or, you know, on a night going to the backyard, campfire or no fire, and they will take you into Never Never Land, the Mermen. It's just great stuff. And prior to that was from La Puente, California, Chicano surf band Los Alamos with the Scorpions. And that'll do it for tonight, you guys. I gotta go. Okay, have a good night. We love you.
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1: Jamie Bronstein,
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0: Good morning. I'm Randy Harris, and you're listening to Think Again on KTAL LP 101.5 FM, broadcasting from Las Cruces, New Mexico. For the next hour on Think Again, we explore the idea of metacognition, a process of thinking about our thinking. We explore how we think about current as well as timeless considerations, why we think the way we do, and why that matters. Welcome. Thank you for joining us.
1: 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And this particular program entitled Think Again, where we think about how we think. We think about how we think, why we think the way we do, and why it matters, with the premise that our thinking, our feelings, our language help to shape individually and collectively our perceptions of reality. So, that's what we do here every Monday morning at 8 a.m. In the studio with us today, one of our delightful local guys, Keith Welpley. Good morning, Keith.
2: Morning.
1: Keith and I go way back, and he's a joy and a delight and a very thoughtful guy. Dean Mattson in the booth. Good morning, Dean. Thank you for being here. And today we want to talk a little bit about... Let me back up a second and say, folks, you can call us this morning if you'd like at 575-526-5825. If you have a thought or an observation, a question, an idea, agree or disagree with our conversation this morning. And go to lccommunityradio.org to learn more about this volunteer, non-profit, non-corporate community radio station. LCCommunityRadio.org. There we go. Thank you. And again, Keith, sure glad to see you here in the studio. Keith and I actually started this program together.
2: And long time ago.
1: Long time ago. Yeah. I don't have any idea how long it was, but Keith came to his senses and he abandoned me here. And
2: right.
1: So, anyway, glad to have you back.
2: Right. I'm looking at the, so you, Saturday, as always, you're on the plaza,
1: right.
2: Downtown, and you always have your whiteboard out, and you always have a question. And the question was, this past Saturday, how often do you wonder, what am I going to do with the rest of my life? And you ask people to respond either frequently, occasionally, or never.
1: Mm-hmm.
2: Interesting group, a collection of responses.
1: Completely non-scientific, kind of just random.

0: mixture, a hodgepodge of demographics responding to any one of those categories.
1: Yeah, it's random. Uh-huh. You know, we don't screen or filter. Mm-hmm. It's just people walking by at the farmer's market.
0: Right.
1: So we put that question out, how often do you wonder, what am I going to do with the rest of my life? And they could answer frequently, occasionally, or never. Interestingly enough, about 150 people responded. That's pretty much standard. But 75 people said frequently. About 45 people said occasionally. And about 12 said never. Mm-hmm. And no, Keith, in response to your inquiry, there's no way of breaking that down chronologically. How many young people said this, yeah, or older people said, yeah, that? However it breaks down, pretty fascinating that the majority by far think frequently by their own, testament. They think frequently about what are they going to do with the rest of their lives.
0: And I can think of the different reasons or different points in your life where you might ask that question. Graduating from high school. Retiring. My brother's retiring. We were talking about, mm-hmm, this. He's retiring, and he's trying to decide what he's going to do for the rest of his life. You lose a job. That would be a reason you would ask that question. What other reasons might there be that you would find yourself asking that question?
1: All kinds of displacements.
0: Uh-huh.
1: You know, it could be some kind of environmental catastrophe that causes you to uproot and move to an entirely different location and,
0: yeah,
1: setting. I think that... speaking personally, I don't think I gave it a whole lot of consideration as a young person.
0: Yeah.
1: You know, I think if you were to ask, what do I want to do with the rest of my life, of a 25-year-old, a 35, 45, 55, 65, 75-year-old, those answers are going to be significantly different.
0: Mm-hmm.
1: You know, what was important and obviously central to your reality at 25 or 45, right, is likely to be very different at 65. So when you say, what do I want to do for the rest of my life, or with the rest of my life, or with the rest of my days? It seems imperative to be able to say, what do I want to do? Now, you know, it's like if you ask, all right, here I am, at this age, and what do I want to do now? I've done all these other things previously. What do I want to do now?
0: The thing that really factors and colors the answer to the question, whether or not you even ask that, is the era that you're living in at the time.
1: Okay.
0: For instance, you had commented just a few moments ago that it changes throughout our life.
1: Uh-huh.
0: But it also changes through the economic situations. Like,
1: sure,
0: when I was in my teens, when I was becoming of career age, where you're looking for your next career, you really were driven a lot by the economy because it was so bad. It was 1970s, early 80s.
1: That's also a cultural preset. You know, here in the United States, capitalist.
0: Oh, gosh, yeah.
1: You know,
0: yeah,
1: that's kind of the water you swim in. We're kind of bred, taught, trained to say, what's going to make me the most money?
0: And, you know, you can rewrite that question. What will give me the most value for the rest of my life? Because that's kind of going back to that capitalist comment you make. We are sort of born and bred into the system where you are valued by the money you bring to the table.
1: Productivity.
0: What we can sell you as a consumer.
1: Mm-hmm.
0: And all that changes as you progress through life. And, of course, when you get retired and you become less of a consumer as maybe you were anywhere at any point in your life, you become less relevant or less interesting to the people who are trying to sell you things. And so your relevance changes. But I wonder, and we were talking about this before the program yesterday, I wonder if you go to a deeply

0: socialistic country or a communistic country or any other kinds of countries that we're making money, and really that's what America is good at, just making lots of money. That's what we want to be good at, I guess, not me so much. Collectively, that seems to be where we're going. But a lot of countries aren't like that. They're looking at quality of life things. They're looking at how can I live cleanly? How can I live stress-free? We don't think about that as America. America wants you to consume and wants you to produce as much as you possibly can.
1: Yeah.
0: And so that's how we're measured.
1: That's the value measurement.
0: So I would be curious what other countries, if you ask that question,
1: sure,
0: what it might be.
1: I bet it would be a fascinating comparison. You know, as speaking from personal experience, as I have grown older and still shuffling around on the dirt ball here, I've begun to wonder, well, what am I going to do with my remaining days? I've got X number of days. I don't know how many. We never know, or rarely know. But what am I going to do with that? Well, what do I want to do? It kind of boils down to a real basic question. What do I want? What do I want to do? And in evaluating and pondering that, you know, a fair amount lately particularly, the answers seem to these days to be much different, you know. And I don't have an answer, candidly. I really don't know. What do I want to do with the rest of my days? Now, it seems like a question worth asking. Some folks may or may not agree with that. I stumbled over an idea some while back, many years ago, actually. If one said to oneself, okay, I know that I'm going to be alive for another 6 months or a year. Let's take a year. Okay, I know that at the end of that year, I go off to whatever the next adventure is. And for the duration of this coming year, I'm going to be like I am now. I'm going to have the same measure of health and fitness and, economic security or insecurity as I have now. So for the next year, I ask myself, would I continue to live my life the way I'm living it now if I knew for a fact, because it's always a mystery, we always put things off, thinking, or so often, would I continue to do what I'm doing today?
0: If you knew for a fact...
1: I had 1 year.
0: 1 year. Okay, I don't think you would. And here's why I would say that. My beloved Rachel, her father passed away of cancer, and he lived a long time. And in those final months, he started working on getting jobs around the house that had been lingering for so long.
1: Okay.
0: Done.
1: Okay.
0: Just, getting a refrigerator either replaced or repaired, getting maybe a room remodeled so it can function in a different way. But he started looking at those tasks that he knew he could complete, because he knew he wasn't going to be long for this world. This is when none of the family knew his cancer had progressed as far as it had. He kept it to himself. But he knew he had a finite number of days to live, and he started doing the things that he knew had to be done, and also projects he knew he can start and finish.
1: He had to want to do those,
0: right?
1: Or he wouldn't have done it,
0: right? Why he did it, I think, has most to do with he didn't want to leave loose ends for his loved ones, especially his wife.
1: Sure,
0: you know, he's traditional male, you know, male of the house. That's his job to get things done. And, you know, all men are the same this way. We kind of procrastinate. We kick the can down the road, things that have to be done. But then you come to the point where you know you've got a finite number of days. You've got to get those done.
1: Yeah.
0: And that's what he set out to do.
1: Okay.
0: So your question is, would you behave or live your life differently if you knew you had a year? I think you would.
1: Well, would it call upon us, because it seemed so for me, to ask the question, well, what do I really value? What's really important to me?
0: Right.
1: You know, spending time with family is really important. Am I doing as much of that now as I would do if I knew I was on a short lease?
0: Mm-hmm.
1: And if the answer is no, I would do more. Well, what's to keep me from doing more now? You know, do I have to know that I have a 12-month alarm clock set?
0: It's interesting. I think, I don't know if you have to know that, but we always... That's always the...
1: Deadlines.
0: The deadlines count, right.
1: The reason it's called that.
0: Right. literally, deadline.
1: So
0: we know.
1: So what would I change? So and then one can ask, and then I'll step away from this idea, I think, a little bit. What would I change? And then I ask, well, if I know today that... the way I'm spending my days, the days of my life, are not really fully in alignment with what I really, really think is important. Whether I have a year or 10 years or 50 years, why wouldn't I make those adjustments now? And start doing that. Start living with the priorities that I'm able to identify. Time with friends and family. Time thinking, reading, writing, doing art, maybe building a house, whatever it happens to be. Why wouldn't I do that right now? Because I don't know if I have a year. I don't know if I have a day.
0: Mm-hmm. Right, right.
1: And we never know. And yet there's this tendency I can attest to personally to just put things off. Put it off. I'll get back to that.
0: That's a hard colic to keep down. This tendency to kick down the road would require huge changing the way you think. To live life as though you have a deadline, even though you don't know what that deadline is.
1: Okay.
0: But that's a hard thing to shift in your way of thinking.
1: Yeah.
0: Because it's so easy to kick it all down the road.
1: Mm-hmm.
0: What do you do? I mean, what are some of the things that you do right now that you find this aligns with my value system? This is what I believe I should be doing.
1: Solitude.
0: Okay.
1: I really enjoy and appreciate solitude.
0: So when you ask the question, what should I do with the remainder of my life?
1: Okay.
0: It isn't so much big things. It's
1: personal internal choices.
0: Right. And I think that's what you also have to come to grips with is what do you want to really do? Does it have to be big? Does it not? Can it be something as simple as solitude, as simple as, you know, that corner of my garden has always been a problem? I want to fix that.
1: Mm-hmm.
0: I would say that it's more important to do the small things because the big things, I've always thought big things were overrated anyway. It sort of like goes with the old capitalistic American way, go big or go home, throughout my whole life, I've never believed that. I've always thought the more valuable things were the small things.
1: So what seems to be coming into focus for me is small things. And maybe the recognition that it's always small things. And that, you asked and I shared the idea that solitude is becoming more and more important. The nature and quality of my relationships with people is becoming more and more important. I want to be sure to communicate well with people. I want to listen. I want to hear what people are actually thinking and feeling. And
0: and you've been like that as long as I've known you.
1: Doing the best I can.
0: Yeah.
1: And that does remain important. You know, I would hope that when I interact with somebody, my objective is to learn something first and then to ideally be able to recognize in them something that they're trying to work to develop, to grow into. And I may not have answers like do this, do that, but be supportive. It's like, oh, I want to spend more of my life painting pictures. Oh, wow, okay. How would you go about that? Whether I think painting pictures is a good life goal or not. And I frankly think, you know, people want to do that. It's just great, mm-hmm. by all means. So those are a couple of characteristics that I can attest to personally. I would like to have more. I'm enjoying and think I would continue to enjoy more solitude. Mm-hmm. I don't need to be out in the noise cloud all the time, adding right. my noise. I think that I would like to do more art and more writing and more thinking and more meaningful, in-depth conversations with people, mm-hmm. you know, individually and, you know, I guess collectively somehow.
0: So happens. Of all those things you just ticked off,
1: yeah.
0: which do you do least of right now?
1: Solitude. I am getting more solitude than I ever have.
0: So, but you're pushing your. I mean, you're a senior citizen mm-hmm. like us. You live alone.
1: Mm-hmm.
0: If you're not getting enough solitude, it's not because it's not there to have. You're pushing yourself out of solitude.
1: Agreed.
0: That's yep. what's. So, how do you change your thinking? How do you stop pushing yourself out of the very place that you want to be?
1: Maybe it's to take times like this, like has been happening for me personally recently, and between you and I in some conversations about this, to really assess what's really important. To take a good hard look at what is really important. And then to adjust things as best as one can in such a way as to accommodate what's really, really important.
0: Mm-hmm.
1: And yes, I choose activities that preclude solitude. I get some solitude,
0: mm-hmm.
1: but I also choose, like doing this radio program,
0: right.
1: like the farmer's market, like, you know, the countless conversations I have with people at Milagro, you know, like that Friday Milagro group.
0: Mm-hmm. Right. Right.
1: These are all outside kinds of things.
0: Mm-hmm.
1: So then I say, okay, I want to write and paint, and to what end? Why? What am I doing that for? And I think it's important to ask.
0: Well, then this is when you have to shift away from that belief that that's all infused in us from birth, that your value is marked by something bigger than solitude. You have to produce a widget. You have to consume. It's like when I write, and I write a lot lately as I get older. I think to myself, why do I write? Who's going to read this?
1: What is the answer?
0: But I always go back to the same thing that leads me back to the computer for writing. It doesn't matter if anyone reads this. What this is an examination of my life. The kinds of writing I do is always looking back. It's an examination. Who cares if anyone reads it?
1: Well, do you care? Is this legacy? Is this something you pass on to your daughter and your family?
0: My daughter, I recently wrote a remembrance. She had asked me years ago, a couple of years ago, "Dad, I love your writing," she said. "You should write something about your life." And I thought to myself at first, for the longest time, I thought, well, who would read it? Why? What's to what end? And then I broke away from that way of thinking, and I said, you know, it doesn't matter if anyone reads it. Mm-hmm. It's coming from me. So I produced this piece of writing for my daughter. I gave it the great presentation. I inserted it into a great folder, printed on the nicest paper. You know, I wanted to give it something. Okay. I didn't put it on a jump drive or a zip drive or anything like that. I made it. I printed it out. I edited it. I had a couple friends of mine comb through it, edit it. I want to give her something that a writer, and I've been a writer my whole life, a writer would give, sort of a prideful document, something that he invested his knowledge in, and made sure that you present it in a way that you were raised, and that is nice paper, edited copy.
1: Clear, concise, coherent.
0: Right.
1: 1 second, please. Folks, you're listening to KTAL LP 101.5 FM, broadcasting from Las Cruces, New Mexico. The name of this program is Think Again, where we evaluate how we think. Why and why it matters. We look at the combination of thoughts and feelings and language and how we shape reality. And in the process of doing that, we have the opportunity to talk to lots of fascinating, thoughtful people in the community. That's what we do, and that's what we're doing this morning. Please go to lccommunityradio.org to learn more about this station, this program, how you might also become involved. So, just before I... Oh, so 575-526-5825. 526-5825 is the number here at the studio. And if you're having some thoughts about what we're talking about this morning that you'd like to be able to share, please give us a call. Keith Welpley in the studio with us, talking about what are we doing with our lives, what's important. And you were talking just before you'd written.
0: Mm-hmm. So I wrote this piece about 14,000 words on a piece of just a moment, you know. In the grand scheme of things, a moment in my life. It was 7 days, I put it all together, edited it, made sure everything was as good as I want. No AI. I didn't want anything, and I told my editor that. I says, if you're going to edit this for me, you can't use any AI. I will not allow anything. And if you have a suggestion about the word that I used, I'll listen to your suggestion, but chances are I won't take it, because I wanted this document, this piece of writing, to be completely from her dad.
2: Sure.
0: And that's vernacular. That's spellings. No, I'm a poor speller, so that was fixed. But anyway, I sent it to her in presentation that I had been raised on, and that is, you know, back in the 70s when you went to school, it had to look nice. And I sent it to her. And she texted me right away when she got it, and she said, "Dad, this brought me to tears."
1: Oh, goodness.
0: And I said, "It was that bad? No." No.
1: How did he get to be right? This old
0: No.
1: and be so awful?
0: And she said, "It brought me to tears, Dad." I says, "Have you read it?" She says, "No, I didn't even need to read it."
1: Oh my gosh.
0: She says, "The fact that you took the time to tell me about a piece of your life."
1: Okay.
0: That's all I need. I will read this when I have time to read it from start to finish. But it really instilled in me that it doesn't really matter if anyone reads it. The meaning was not even in the writing. It was just in doing the writing.
1: So that's you know, that's kind of what I keep wanting to learn more about with you here this morning. Why? What was the objective? To share something with your daughter, to fulfill a request, to be a dutiful dad,
0: and it started off that way. It started off that way.
1: Okay.
0: But then it goes, you know me, I've always been reflective, especially upon my own life, because I've had a life that's where I've really not done anything big, a very small, modest, incremental kind of life. So. With that, I always think back to the events in my life and find the meaning that was in them.
1: Now, I've read some of that stuff that you've written,
0: uh-huh.
1: And it is rich, mm-hmm. And it is chock full of meaning, these what you define as small things, meaning by virtue of learning how your choices affected you, what your environment meant, how your upbringing influenced your perceptions of reality. And those are all, you know, I'll confess, I have cried reading what you've written. And
0: it's the true belief that it is, they are the small things that are the most important.
1: Now, isn't it curious that as we get older, that seems more
0: and
1: true?
0: Life lessons don't need a giant event to find us.
1: Mm-hmm.
0: Life lessons will find us in the smallest ways.
1: And that's what you have a way of fleshing out in these seemingly, you know, benign, innocuous kind of experiences. You look deeper into it.
0: Yes. Anyone listening,
1: lessons.
0: And I think a lot of people my age, they start turning to writing. And I've talked to people like that. We discuss writing, and they're always looking for that big event in their life to write about. And I always say, look to the small stories. Look for the small things, because somewhere in there is a meaningful experience. What is it that Socrates said? A life unexamined is not worth living. And I truly believe that you need to look back, and even if you haven't done any big things, life lessons found you, and they didn't need a big thing to find you.
1: So let me ask you, Keith, you're about, give or take, 10 years younger than I am, and you look about 50 years younger. This is Keith Club Med. How much consideration are you giving to what's next? What am I doing? Is that what I want to do? If not, why not? But bottom line, what do I really want to do?
0: Mm-hmm.
1: And how do I go about that? How much attention is that getting from you these days?
0: Maybe not using those words. I don't ask the question like that, but I think we just sort of invariably look for those things that will make us happy, and they most always, for me, are going to be things that aren't big. They're small. Gardening, solitude, listening, just sitting there and listening to the wildlife around me, the birds, the howling of our neighbor's dogs, as much as I don't like it, but I listen to it. Writing, and not looking for the something that's going to be read, but rather something that helps me find meaning in my small life that is there and I didn't see it the first time, or I flesh it out. Maybe I did see it, but just needed more thinking on it.
1: So to use this idea, if you could wave the magic wand and you could do whatever it is that you want to, I don't mean wave the magic wand to the degree that you would go out to next week and, you know, climb Mount Everest, unless that's what you want to do and have the capacity to do it.
0: Mm-hmm.
1: But what I'm trying to get to in my roundabout, scattery way is, if you could do whatever you want, looking forward, given all the factors, do you know what that would be? Is it writing? I don't want to put, I'm not trying to lay this out. I'm just curious if you've, you know, I told you a few things, like things that I think are important for me going forward. Solitude, art, writing, quality of relationships. For me, those things are paramount at this point. Could change. What about you? What is it, Keith?
0: I can't sit and do anything, one thing for long, because that's just not the kind of person I am. So it's always sort of a menu of things. Gardening, sitting on my back porch, just listening and watching. Writing, when I want to write. I'm not the kind of guy who can sit for 4 hours writing. I can sit for an hour and a half, maybe two, and write, writing isn't always thinking. you know, I truly enjoy just thinking about things that have happened, thinking about things that I've missed.
1: So one of the questions is, I asked you when you were talking about the thing you wrote for your daughter. Uh-huh. What was the objective? What was the purpose? What was the, to what end? And perhaps writing is an end unto itself, However, it seems important, and, share your perspectives on this, please. It seems important to ask oneself, I want to write. I want to grow flowers. I want to, do whatever right. these things are I do. Why?
0: It isn't to slam a noun against a verb. I'm not the kind of writer that really focuses on my language. I focus on a story, and in the letter I wrote to her when I sent the piece, I said, one of the great regrets that I have is I never got to know my dad before he was my dad. And I think a lot of people fall into that category. They only know their parents from the moment you become aware that you have a parent. And I told her that this piece may never get read by you until later on in life, but I wanted her to have something that helped her understand who her dad was.
1: Why?
0: Before he was.
1: Why is that important to you?
0: Because it helps us understand who we are.
1: And so is that important?
0: Not who we as
1: forward.
0: Oh, I think it's always important to understand who you are.
1: So when I ask why, to what end, what is the objective, that does that, at least in part, answer the question? I think it's important. Mm-hmm. I want, in my life, to accomplish the objective of sharing more about the family and the circumstances, ups and downs, so that we have access to that. And is that enough? I mean, how much... I guess I keep trying to get back around to why. I want to write things. I like flowers. I like growing and arranging mm-hmm. flowers. Mm-hmm. Okay, so that's something I want to do. Why? Why do you like it? Oh, it's beautiful. I like beautiful flowers. I enjoy them.
0: Well, you said in the beginning of the program, it's internal satisfaction. There's nothing external about it.
1: Right.
0: It's all about internal.
1: So that's one answer in that scenario.
0: Yeah.
1: Why the flowers? Now, if I start talking about writing, it gets a little different. It's like, am I writing for someone?
0: Mm-hmm.
1: And if I am, or if I'm just writing for myself, to what end? Why? Why am I doing that? And, any answer is a valid answer, I guess, mm-hmm. for any of us. It's not like, that's not okay.
0: Well, I mean, I write for different reasons from somebody else who writes. My audience is maybe an audience of one. That would be me or my daughter.
1: Do you think it's important to know why?
0: No, I don't think it's as important as just doing what internally makes you feel satisfied.
1: So, is it the feeling satisfied? Is that the why?
0: I wonder. I'd have to think about that more.
1: And maybe it doesn't matter at all what the answer to that question is, in terms of influencing what you do or don't do.
0: Well, the legacy thing, and another thing, as we get older, we do think about our legacy. And, of course, when you're somebody who hasn't done big things or hasn't acquired giant wealth, you start looking and say, well, what is my legacy? And part of that legacy is, number one, the one thing that I held dear my whole career, and that is writing. I liked writing. Not so much... my use of words and language, vernacular, but I studied how to tell a story.
1: Mm-hmm.
0: How to tell a story in a way that's meaningful and that evokes the emotion that I want them to feel, because when I was either participated in that story or I heard that story, there was emotion. I mean, there's a lot of... In fact, I would argue that small stories are a lot more emotional and impactful than big stories, because I don't know. It's sort of like when you look out across a desert landscape, looks brown and unforgiving and rocky and weeds, but then you get a tiny bit of rain, a tiniest bit of rain, and it explodes with color. And I think that's like the small story. You live in the Midwest. I mean, the colors are all over the place. It's wet. But that's the metaphorically that's the big story. But down here in the desert, it's a small story. In fact, that's really inspired me to write more. Is understanding that you don't need the big story to have a meaningful voice, meaningful things to say.
1: Now, does it seem reasonable to imagine, and I'm projecting this from my own personal life experience, that when you're younger, it seems more important to do big things that people notice and recognize, and you get accolades and economic rewards, and you're somebody.
0: Well, I don't think it's more important. It doesn't make you any better.
1: We think that.
0: But we do. It's because of the system that we are born into. It's the American capitalistic system. Your value is marked by these big things that you achieve. And people make the sad mistake thinking that these achievements and the wealth that they accumulate is somehow their most important legacy. And it's not. It's the small things, the tiniest things. I told you when we were talking yesterday, I was told one time that it doesn't matter how rich you are, people are going to remember you after you're gone by the kindness you showed, by the compassion. The money will be forgotten.
1: Okay, so now that's kind of a legacy reference.
0: Mm-hmm.
1: Okay, I'm going to have to interrupt you for just a second, Keith. Folks, we're going to take a moment here from another of our valued underwriters, and we'll be right back with Keith Welpley. 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We're not voicing corporate claptrap here. We're talking about what's going on in our community. And we go, of course, obviously well beyond, but we're not under that thumb.
0: Mm-hmm. No.
1: So it's a very, very special kind of circumstance here at KTAL LP 101.5 FM. 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Back in the studio here with us this morning, Keith Welpley. And just before we took a little break there, Keith was telling us about... See, this is where it gets a little tricky. What you were talking about kind of points to legacy as a motivation. It's like, what do I want to do with my days? I only have so many days. All of us do. We don't know how many those are.
0: Mm-hmm.
1: And what do we want to do? And it seems like
0: I think you're probably right. It's a big part of its legacy, maybe not all of it. Going back to the reference I made to my wife's a dad who passed away. Of course, his legacy wasn't that all the appliances worked, but he wanted to maybe leave a legacy that he didn't leave loose ends.
1: Okay.
0: In my case, you're right. Right.
1: So it is in some way. I don't keep this brief, but how we are perceived by others.
0: Right. It's important that when they're burying you, your beloved wife isn't saying, "Damn, damn it, that guy just didn't do anything. He left.
1: Finally, we can get that garage cleaned out.
0: Right, right. Although I'm sure there's lots of things in our lives where, when we leave, it's gonna cause some cursing. But you know, right? Like the piece I wrote for my daughter, for instance, that reference, that was legacy. That was when I think about it and listening to the way you put it, it was legacy because I wanted my daughter never to feel like I felt about my dad. Damn it, I never got to know my dad before he was my dad. I didn't ask the right questions. I don't know.
1: What do you mean before he was your dad?
0: When he was a high school kid, before high school.
1: You didn't learn anything about his life.
0: I didn't learn about who he was, what he aspired to be. Okay. And I wanted that as, I don't know if that's sort of a sideways legacy thing, but I didn't want my daughter to be in the position that she wondered who I was before I was her dad.
1: Why was that so important to you?
0: Because I didn't have it, and it's been a regret in my life, and so.
1: So that's something that hurts.
0: Right.
1: And you don't want her to hurt. Am I reading right? Right,
0: exactly. It's the same thing with my mother, who was insane. My whole book upcoming, I never got to know who she was. Yeah. I wouldn't have any way of knowing who she was because of, but at any rate, so writing that piece, it did have something to do with legacy. And when you talk about letting her understand, it's more than just knowing about her family. I wanted her to know about me. Because her mother came into our lives, and we were parents, and we were married, and we were both of the age where you got married and had kids. But each one of us, a mom and dad alike, had a life well before mom and dad, mm-hmm. Certainly well before the kids. Mm-hmm. And I wanted my daughter to understand the way I didn't understand my own dad.
1: So it seems as though this is something that has kind of organically unfolded for you, mm-hmm. You know, based on her request, your daughter's request.
0: Oh, yeah, yeah.
1: Tell her more about you.
0: Yeah, you're right.
1: Okay, now it's also possible that there's a parallel or an alternate approach to these considerations, which is to sit down and just say, what is important to me and why? Why is it important? Because I think it helps to clarify what we do or don't want to do. If I want to write... Okay, great. Why? Well, because I like writing and, you know, et cetera, et cetera. And I want to leave something.
0: Mm-hmm.
1: Okay. And then one can ask, why? Why does it seem important to leave something?
0: Well, you sort of wrap that question up in a little bit of vanity, and I'm gonna say that there may be some vanity people have in leaving this sort of thing behind, but it's sort of like getting your finances in order before you pass. It's more than just vanity. There's a real value to the people you leave these things to. In my case, it wasn't money. Of course, you leave money to your kids. You've got wealth. You leave money to your kids, and maybe that's a value. I doubt it. But in my case, somebody who's lived a very small life, there's still value in my daughter understanding where her dad came from.
1: Sure.
0: And so there's no vanity in that as much as you want to give her every tool she has to understand and be the compassionate person that you hoped she would be.
1: Well, it's not my intention to diminish the motivation, the value, mm-hmm. and the merit of your motivation. It's just to go through the process and ask why. Okay, like I said about flowers. I like to grow flowers and do flower arrangements. Why? I just enjoy the beauty.
0: Mm-hmm.
1: I enjoy the process. Yeah. I appreciate the life elements that are presented in that process.
0: You know,
1: why?
0: And I will attest to that. When I go to your house, you don't have a huge traffic of people. a constant stream, but there's always flowers.
1: Yeah.
0: There's always this and that, and there's no vanity.
1: A lot easier to get along with.
0: Right. And there's no vanity in that, because if there were vanity, then there would be, you put them out there so people can see, oh, look at Randy, he's got all these great flowers.
1: He's coming over, I better get some flowers out.
0: There's no vanity. It's a personal thing deep inside you that makes you happy, makes you satisfied. Okay. And so, you know, maybe that's one of the things when you're changing your way of thinking and looking at what can I do for the rest of my life, is strip away that vanity and look internally. What are the things that make me happy?
1: Little things that, quote, don't matter, that no one else, you know,
0: may
1: knows
0: not see.
1: Or sees.
0: Yeah.
1: It's like, why does this matter?
0: Yeah.
1: And I just, you know, you and I have been, you know, rattling around with lots of ideas for a long time. And it seems that to ask why is always of merit. It's like, mm-hmm. oh, I want to be a baseball player. Why? Because
0: right,
1: I want to be a star, and I want to, because I love baseball.
0: Mm-hmm.
1: Okay, all of those are why answers.
0: Yeah.
1: And as we get older, our why answers change, it seems to me.
0: Our why answers change because our priorities and what we see as important changes.
1: Our priorities and our capacities.
0: Fame and fortune for young people is easy to grab onto. Number one is it's the bright, shiny thing.
1: Okay.
0: But they have, as you just said, they have the youthful capacity mm-hmm. to achieve those things. Mm-hmm. Well, I can't be a star baseball player. Not only do I suck at baseball, but I'm 65 years old. So you're right. The capacity.
1: Don't listen to those.
0: Right.
1: Don't listen to that negative thinking, Keith.
0: Right. Just go out and do it. You go, boy.
1: You can do it. You can do it. But, I can.
0: But you know, wake up and see the coffee. You're 65 years old. You're not going to be a star baseball player. But going back to what changes is your youthful capacity to achieve.
1: Okay.
0: You're at the beginning of your life when you're graduating from high school. Maybe you're going to college. Maybe you're a standout, or maybe you're none of those things. Maybe you're just a thoughtful kid who helps people across the street, or just all sorts of different things. Unfortunately, sadly, in America, we're sort of judged by big events, wealth, achievement, and sadly, sadly, a lot of people live under that pressure, and they feel badly when they don't live with huge accumulation of wealth or some giant event in their life
1: that they perceive will aggrandize them.
0: Mm-hmm. Yeah,
1: you know, and yeah. You know, we've talked about this a lot. You know, it seems more and more that it is the teeny, teeny, tiny things mm-hmm. that we can all do that are within our reach. Say a kind word to someone.
0: Yeah.
1: Offer a kindness.
0: My daughter, she visited this weekend. I'm going to pass this along. It's so adorable. Parents always wonder if their kids ever listen to them. And she made a comment, and I made a sarcastic comment jokingly. When I do sarcasm, it's clearly a joke because I don't like sarcasm. And so I made this comment to her, and she says, "Dad, sarcasm is always tinged with a little bit of anger. It makes people feel bad." I told her that one time in high school. I told her that very one time in high school when she made a sarcastic comment. And I says, "I don't like sarcasm because it hurts people.
1: Okay.
0: At some level, it hurts people." And she remembered that. And talk about legacy.
1: Okay.
0: I was so delighted that I had given her something so that she can be the kind person that she's grown into.
1: All of these things that you point to in our cultural push to, you know, drive everyone toward big things. I'm using terms like everyone, and that's not exactly accurate, but they all seem to conflict at some point with the idea that most of the important things we can do every day
0: mm-hmm.
1: are kindness, generosity, compassion, listen to people.
0: Yeah.
1: Don't just hear them. don't just go through the mechanics.
0: Kindness. It's through these kind moments.
1: Tiny things.
0: And you really get at the truth. You really get at the truth when kindness. And here's my example of that. And I was just discussing this. Rachel and I were talking about friends who were friends until you started seeing the vehemence on Facebook, political just anger and anxiety, and the people who you thought were your friends because it had nothing to do with like-mindedness. You were just, they would come to you when you needed something in the front yard or this and that. But when you look at this vehemence and this anger, which one's true? What I know him as, what I know of him as a kind person, or this angry thing? It's always the kind thing. That's the truth right there. That's the truth. We sort of strap onto these in Facebook, and this is what makes Facebook such a dangerous thing. Is we sort of strap ourselves into the big monster suit. Because we can, we drop bombs from 30,000 feet because we don't see the faces of the people we hurt. But when you walk into somebody's front yard and you help them water or you help them move their trash to the curb, you're face to face. That is who you are right there.
1: Yeah.
0: Not you, not the guy in the monster suit.
1: Yeah. Well, I really appreciate you walking through this with us this morning. Just kind of giving some consideration to, you know, what happens as we approach the final exit, whether we're young or not young. How do we see that? And what is it that we really want to do to... Yeah, I guess leave it at that. What do we really want to do with the time we have, whether it's 50 years or 5 minutes?
0: Right.
1: What do we want to do and why? And it seems worthwhile to ask that question.
0: Yeah, and maybe the menu of items isn't really the things that you do as much as how it makes you feel.
1: And maybe that's the baseline. If I'm kind and generous and compassionate, I feel better. And maybe it's that simple. It's always about what makes us happier, what makes me feel better.
0: Right.
1: And, you know, it's... It seems like a worthwhile consideration. What do I want to do? Am I doing what I want to do now? If not, why not?
0: It's a good question, and I think it'd be fun to sit there while people were making their marks on your board and kind of look at the demographic breakdown. Of course, you can't do that because you've got a group of people you're talking with, and you're not seeing everybody. And also, you know, the way it's positioned, you can't really see where people are making their mark. But that'd be kind of interesting to see, because you're right. It has to do with our stage in life, what we would say, how we would mark it. I would also say it has to do with the era that we live in, the time that we live in. 70s and 80s is different from now. And all along the way.
1: 50s, 60s, different.
0: So I think all those are considerations you do when you're making that one mark, that one line.
1: So are there some fundamental, universal truths, if you will, that drive us, that motivate us as humans, that sit at the very base of our perceptions of reality and our perceptions of self and others, that we can hearken to? And maybe it takes, if that's so, maybe it takes some clearing away of some of the surface noise. Get away from it. Let it go.
0: Yeah.
1: And what's left? What is it you see there that really, really matters?
0: Yeah, you get to the black dirt. You got to get rid of the mulch, the thatch, the buildup of thatch in your life.
1: Yeah.
0: Just to get at the black dirt so you can grow. Interesting. I'd have to think about that. I don't know. What is the question you asked is, what is the basic reason? What is at the core? Is it just one thing? Is it a couple of things?
1: Is it me? Is it others?
0: Uh-huh.
1: What's the focus and why?
0: Yeah.
1: And just to be clear.
0: That deserves some thought.
1: I mean,
0: sure.
1: I might look at that and say, yeah, oh, yeah, we're down to our last minute. Yeah, oh, yeah, it's all about me. Ha, ha, ha. Mm-hmm. I'm going to get as much more as I can before I die.
0: Right. Or,
1: I'm sorry, speaking of more, we're running out of time. We're down to our last minute. Thank you, Keith Welbley. Can you leave us with a thought today that we can take?
0: Well, I think it's a collection of collective thought of what we were just talking about is think about why you want to what you decide upon to do for the rest of your life. Why is there vanity? Is there not? Is there?
1: Okay.
0: So I think that's those are great considerations.
1: I appreciate you, Keith Welbley. Thank you so much for your time, folks. You're listening to KTAL. Go to lccommunityradio.org for more about this program and the station. And we'll see you next week.
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0: A grief and safety resource fair will be held at the Railroad Museum on Saturday, August 29th from 10 a.m. until 1 p.m. The Railroad Museum is located at 315 North Messiah Street, number 2567, and the phone number is 575-541-2154.
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0: During the 1950s, you couldn't hear rhythm and blues on the jukebox in the front. To hear all that down and dirty black roots of rock and roll, you had to go to the juke in the back. I'm your host, Matt the Cat, and for an hour each week, we'll go back in time to the soul that came before rock and roll. Post-World War II rhythm and blues that led to the rock and roll explosion of the mid-1950s. You'll hear Wynonia Mr. Blues Harris, Professor Longhair, Big Joe Turner, Laverne Baker, Ruth Brown, and all the other heroes of early R&B. So come to the back of the establishment, where there's sawdust on the floor and the whiskey flows like water. Join me for the Juke in the Back.
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1: We're going to try to do just a little bit of a little tune that I think perhaps you might appreciate. It's the blues, and you have to get the blues with a soul low down and dirty, huh? Let's get with it this morning, won't you?
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music they don't want you to hear. The Supreme Court declared it unconstitutional. Texas banned it after 6 weeks. It is blocked at the Arizona border. Oklahoma deemed it part of the new Red Scare. And yet, it persists. 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

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This is Lisa Luca, the host of Live True, which will now air on the first Tuesday of each month from 2 to 3 p.m. here at KTAL-LP Las Cruces. 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
1: Doña Ana County is seeking two residents to serve on the Animal Services Center of the Mesilla Valley Board of Directors and will accept applications until 5 p.m. on Thursday, August 27th. A letter of interest and a resume can be sent via email to amandag@doñaana.gov or mailed to 845 North Motel Boulevard, Las Cruces, New Mexico, 88007.
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0: Indivisible Las Cruces is sponsoring a new documentary entitled Lightworkers, which features intimate conversations with artists, educators, and community leaders reflecting on empathy and civic responsibility. 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

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That's Here spelled H-E-A-R. 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

0: Clark. This is Democracy Now!
1: Our objective is to sever every economic lifeline that sustains this tyrannical regime until Tehran stands alone.
0: The Trump administration has announced plans to escalate its economic war against Iran by issuing new sanctions and targeting Iran's trading partners. We'll speak to Cornell professor Nicholas Mulder, author of The Economic Weapon, The Rise of Sanctions as a Tool of Modern War. Then we look at how local officials in Illinois are collaborating with federal immigration agents, despite a state law barring the practice.
2: Well, it might not surprise you to learn that police are still working with ICE. Documents now reveal that county prosecutors are also feeding the agency information.
0: We will speak to Aura Bogado of Injustice Watch. And then we'll go inside a Texas jail to hear from Autumn Hill, an activist sentenced to 50 years in prison for protesting outside the Prairie Land ICE facility in Texas.
3: If you resist the Trump administration in any way, if you resist police, if you resist the mass incarceration of immigrants, they are going to bury you.
0: We will also talk to reporter Jack Crosby about his new Rolling Stone piece, Incarcerated for Life in Trump's War on the Left. All that and more coming up. Welcome to Democracy Now!, democracynow.org, the War and Peace Report. I'm Anjali Kamath. The Pentagon says it has resumed strikes on boats in the Eastern Pacific and the Caribbean after a two-month pause. On Monday, U.S. Southern Command said two people were killed after it carried out a, quote, lethal kinetic strike on a low-profile vessel operating along established narco-trafficking routes in the Pacific Ocean. Once again, the Pentagon provided no evidence the boat was carrying drugs. Since President Trump launched a boat bombing campaign nearly a year ago, Southcom says it's killed at least 223 people. Amnesty International has condemned the strikes as extrajudicial killings, a form of murder, saying they amount to crimes under international law. The Trump administration has outlined plans to tighten sanctions on Iran, warning that businesses, banks, and other nations could lose access to the U.S. financial system if they continue doing business with Tehran. On Monday, Treasury Secretary Scott Bessent announced Operation Economic Outcast, which includes secondary sanctions on trade related to Iran's oil, shipping, cryptocurrency, gold, and aviation industries. Bessent said countries have a timeline to sever ties with Iran, but provided no details on which countries would be targeted or when.
1: We are giving everyone the opportunity to remedy bad behavior. Why would I want to blow up the global financial system? We believe that it is important to level set and give people a cure period, but they should know that that will move very quickly and that we are serious.
0: Iran's key trading partners include the United Arab Emirates, Turkey, Iraq, India, Pakistan, and China, which is the largest foreign market for Iranian oil. On Monday, China's foreign ministry called on the U.S. to return to dialogue and negotiations.
4: Sanctions and pressure will not resolve disputes. They will only exacerbate tensions and escalate the situation, which is not in the interest of any party. China calls on the relevant parties to act rationally and with restraint and avoid taking any measure that may further escalate tensions or deal a blow to the global economic growth and financial stability.
0: Iran has condemned the sanctions as an act of war. A spokesperson for the Islamic Revolutionary Guard Corps said they show the U.S. is resorting to economic warfare after it was defeated on the battlefield. We'll have more on this story after headlines. The Supreme Court has lifted a lower court's injunction on President Trump's executive order seeking to limit mail-in voting ahead of November's midterm elections. Trump's order directs the Department of Homeland Security to create state-by-state lists of eligible voters who are citizens. The U.S. Postal Service would then use the list provided by states to assess if voters should be allowed to vote by mail. On Monday, justices ruled 6-3 that California and 22 other states lacked standing to sue over the issue. The ruling, however, did not address whether Trump had authority to impose the rules. The court's three liberal justices dissented. Justice Ketanji Brown Jackson warned that the majority opinion, quote, needlessly injects chaos and uncertainty into the upcoming midterm elections. Meanwhile, a separate nationwide injunction against parts of the same order remains in place. This all comes as Trump seeks Senate confirmation for four loyalists he's nominated to vacancies on the Board of Governors of the U.S. Postal Service. Three of them have expressed doubts that Joe Biden won the 2020 presidential election. President Trump on Monday threatened to increase U.S. tariffs on Canadian cars, trucks, and auto parts to 50% starting next year. Trump's threat came just days after the U.S. imposed 50% tariffs on roughly $20 billion of other Canadian goods, prompting Prime Minister Mark Carney to announce plans to impose retaliatory tariffs beginning on September 8th. On Monday, Carney said Canada would return to trade talks only if the Trump administration changes tactics.
5: When the Americans go to the negotiation table first with the right attitude towards our industries and a true partnership, of course we'll come to the negotiating table.
0: In Gaza, Israel launched a wave of attacks on Monday, hitting a mosque, a water desalination plant, and tents housing displaced Palestinians. At least seven people were killed, including two children. In central Gaza, an Israeli strike hit a house in the Burej refugee camp, killing a four-year-old boy. In Khan Yunis, another child died from gunshot wounds after Israeli forces fired on her. This is Abu Amra, a Palestinian man at the site of the damaged mosque.
6: This mosque has been here since the day we were born. Today, I am about 48 years old, and I have always seen this mosque just as it was. The Israeli occupation is just hitting blindly. What are they hitting? They claim... Look at what the occupation is hitting. Look. They say they are bombing the Book of our Lord. They are bombing our mosque where we pray.
0: Despite last October's so-called ceasefire, Israeli forces have killed nearly 1,300 Palestinians in Gaza. In Canada, the Montreal City Council passed a resolution in solidarity with Palestinians on Monday after councillors removed much of the motion's original language, which included calls to suspend institutional and diplomatic ties with Israel. The original provision would have also seen the City of Montreal officially recognize and denounce Israel's assault on Gaza as a, quote, genocide, and its treatment of Palestinians as, quote, apartheid. This is Alex Norris, a Projet Montreal city councillor who co-sponsored the motion.
7: One reason Gaza has had such an impact is that we have watched it unfold in real time. On our phones and on our screens, we have seen civilians attacked. We have seen neighborhoods erased. We have even seen perpetrators celebrating what they have done. That is why Gaza

0: ablaze, prompting outrage from survivors over the Haitian government's failure to protect them from repeated deadly attacks.
1: We live in humiliation. The government has done nothing for us. The blood of the population does not stop flowing in Kenskov. The prime minister has to say something to the people in Kenskov now. We cannot take it anymore.
0: The UN's Human Rights Agency reports hundreds of criminal groups in Haiti have killed over 16,000 people since early 2022. That's compounded an existing humanitarian crisis, with 6.4 million Haitians requiring assistance and nearly 1.5 million internally displaced. Despite that, the U.S. last week announced twice-weekly deportation flights to Haiti after a Supreme Court ruling allowed the Trump administration to end temporary protected status for an estimated 350,000 Haitians. The Trump administration has announced plans to revoke the visas of asylum seekers. The State Department will revoke so-called B-1 and B-2 visas issued for business and tourism travel between 2016 and 2026, whose holders have applied for or are now seeking asylum. The Associated Press puts the number of affected people at 200,000. If the administration follows through with its plans, it would be the largest single mass revocation of visas in U.S. history. Meanwhile, the Trump administration again announced plans to charge employers a fee of over $103,000 to hire skilled foreign workers through the H-1B visa program. The revenue would be used to fund ICE. President Trump had tried to implement a six-figure fee last year through a presidential proclamation, but a judge ruled against it in June. In Florida, ICE arrested a mother and daughter who were seriously injured in a car crash and brought to a hospital. According to family members, Grace Stephanie Calero Cabanilla and her 19-year-old daughter, Juliana Mia Cariel Calero, were placed in separate rooms after arriving at the hospital, and a sheriff's deputy began questioning the mother about her immigration status shortly after she arrived, while she was wearing a neck brace and had been given medication. According to family members, the mother had applied for political asylum and her daughter's visa document was valid till 2030. Democratic Congressmember Al Green filed articles of impeachment Monday against President Trump over his violent mass deportation campaign. In his resolution, Green argues, quote, President Trump is abusing the powers of the presidency by operating United States Immigration and Customs Enforcement and Customs and Border Protection as his vicious, quota-driven, unaccountable paramilitary police forces, transgressing with anonymity and secrecy, assaulting people, committing and covering up unjustified killings of civilians. This comes as a U.S. airman, Major Jason Watson, was arrested twice for calling for the impeachment of President Trump. He was officially criminally charged Monday for his comments. He faces three violations for contemptuous remarks about Trump, five violations for allegedly disobeying orders, and two violations for alleged conduct unbecoming of an officer. And Palestinian artist Suleiman Mansour has died at the age of 79. He was one of the leading figures in contemporary Palestinian art. He helped create a visual language of Palestinian identity, revisiting the land, exile, and occupation in works that frequently featured olive trees and traditional embroidery. He was born in Bir Zeit near Ramallah in 1947 and attended the Bezalel Academy of Arts and Design in Jerusalem in 1970. In 1994, he co-founded the Al-Wasiti Art Center in East Jerusalem to preserve Palestinian art and connect artists living in Palestine with other Palestinians in exile. This is Mansour in an interview with Al Jazeera in 2021.
2: I believe art in our situation, where when you don't have a homeland, when you don't have a country, a political thing, And when people deny your existence, you know, in Israel and many places in the West, they deny your existence. So art is a form of saying that we are here.
0: And those are some of the headlines. This is Democracy Now!, democracynow.org, the War and Peace Report. I'm Anjali Kamath in New York with Juan Gonzalez in Chicago. Hi, Juan.
3: Hi, Anjali, and welcome to all of our listeners and viewers across the country and around the world.
0: The Trump administration has outlined plans to tighten sanctions on Iran, warning that businesses, banks, and other nations could lose access to the U.S. financial system if they continue doing business with Tehran. On Monday, Treasury Secretary Scott Bessent

0: Announced Operation Economic Outcast, which includes secondary sanctions on trade related to Iran's oil, shipping, cryptocurrency, gold, and aviation industries. Bessent said countries have a defined timeline to sever ties with Iran, but provided no details on which countries would be targeted or when.
1: Treasury has mapped every node, every facilitator, and every network that Iran has used to smuggle oil and evade sanctions. Beginning today, the actions of Treasury and other agencies will tighten the noose and block every potential source of revenue that funds the IRGC and the evil Iranian regime. We are enforcing a zero-leakage approach. There will be no minimal breathing space for the regime to rebuild its capacity to inflict terror against America and the world. The final refuge of this regime is a mistaken conclusion of nations that still finance the Iranian threat in the hopes of evading it. It is no longer acceptable to operate in the gray spaces of this conflict. Countries cannot claim they are blind to enabling this activity.
0: After Treasury Secretary Scott Bessent finished his remarks, he took questions from reporters.
2: You described this as an economic D-Day, but D-Day wasn't a threat of an invasion, and the U.S. didn't give a timeline to Germany. So why not impose the sanctions today?
1: Well, we are giving everyone the opportunity to remedy bad behavior. Why would I want to blow up the global financial system?
0: Iran has threatened to retaliate against the U.S. in a, quote, seismic manner. Iranian officials have said that any country supporting the new U.S. economic restrictions would be considered an enemy. This is Iran's economy minister, Ali Madanizadeh.
3: Naturally, they want to wage economic terrorism against us, and we have our own tools as well. We know how to play this game. This time, they should not think their response will be purely defensive and that we will only defend ourselves. They should also expect us to go on the offensive. The era of an unpopular world is over. As you have seen, two of the world's major countries rejected these new sanctions and this new plan and refused to go along with them. We are almost certain that many other countries, whether officially or unofficially, will also refuse to accept them. And God willing, they will fail.
0: To talk more about the U.S. economic war against Iran, we are joined now by Nicholas Mulder. He's an associate professor of history at Cornell University and a specialist in sanctions. He's the author of The Economic Weapon, The Rise of Sanctions as a Tool of Modern War. Nicholas Mulder, welcome to Democracy Now! Your response to this announcement yesterday, there's not a lot of details on enforcement. And what does this mean for China? China is Iran's largest economic trading partner, buys over 80% of its oil. And President Trump is set to meet with the Chinese premier next month.
4: Yeah, thank you for having me. I think that this announcement really shows that the United States is trying to increase the pressure on Iran, but is primarily doing so at the moment by rhetorical means and a kind of psychological warfare. Of course, Iran has been under a naval blockade imposed by the United States since June. The Iranian economy is feeling the pressure of that. And the announcement yesterday was very short, as you mentioned, on details. There was a hint that a major global financial institution might be designated under the sanctions soon, but that too was left very vague. It could have been a veiled threat towards China. It could have been a sort of general attempt to create a chilling effect around these transactions. The reality is that at this point, there are relatively few sanctions that the United States can take that directly affect Iran. There were some things thrown in to the announcement and to the designations by the Treasury, such as a ban on all remaining remittances to Iran, a ban on remaining academic and sports exchanges. But these really just seem gratuitous ways to try and show that this is an attempt to isolate Iran even further. They weren't really materially all that meaningful. And to the extent that they are, they hurt ordinary Iranians and not the government. The real way that the U.S. is going to try and enforce these sanctions is by putting pressure on third countries trading with Iran. And I think that's where it's going to be an open question whether these sanctions will be as forceful as Bessent wants them to be. The big trading partner, as you already mentioned, is China, but we're also talking about Pakistan, Turkey, India, and a number of other countries that trade a lot with Iran. And, you know, that see that they have every right to, that these are, at the end of the day, just American sanctions. They're not international. international legal measures, and these countries claim and for themselves the right to sovereign make sovereign decisions about who they can trade with and who they cannot. The Chinese have already announced that they're going to not just ignore them, but even make sure that countries and companies within China will not comply with them. And recently, Chinese courts have also begun to put sanctions on companies that complied with American sanctions. So I think that this is no longer an empty counter threat either. And the stakes are pretty high when it comes to the relationship with China, because, of course, the United States is in a very fragile truce, if you could still call it that, on the trade war. So any excessive pressure on China, I think, is going to be very likely to reopen that. And there's already been a tit-for-tat spate of measures in the last few weeks dealing with tariffs about overcapacity, restrictions on drone exports and imports. That suggests that this U.S.-China trade truce might be unraveling. And I think this Iran sanctions episode is really likely to further unravel that if the U.S. goes through with secondary sanctions enforcement.
5: Professor Mulder, about this issue of potential sanctions on large financial institutions, most people are not aware that about four of the 10 largest banks in the world are Chinese banks, headquartered in China. If you include HSBC, which is in Hong Kong, it's half of the largest financial institutions in the world have direct ties with China. So what would be the impact of any attempt to sanction, for instance, a major Chinese bank or institution?
4: So initially, it would depend on what kind of sanctions are placed on that bank, whether this is blocking them from participation in dollar markets or whether it's done through a full blocking order. There's a different range of sanctions that the U.S. could take. The impact for the Chinese would be that they would have difficulty immediately accessing the U.S. financial system, but that cuts both ways. They have a lot of reserves saved up, and it would almost automatically also have a major effect on Asian financial markets. These Chinese banks hold large amounts of reserves in Hong Kong, but also in Singapore and other markets, and that will cause liquidity issues there. So I think that this is something that can't really be sized up that quickly. Like you mentioned, the largest bank, industrial and commercial bank of China, ICBC, it's the single largest financial institution by assets, and so we're dealing really with hundreds of billions of dollars in assets. I very much doubt that the American government at this particular moment would choose to put sanctions on China's largest bank, given that the Chinese have also shown that they will immediately retaliate with rare earth export controls. They could retaliate by taking measures against all kinds of U.S. foreign investment in China. There is still, of course, a significant degree of American capital in China, so they could counter freeze, and that could very quickly escalate. And at this moment, of course, we should sketch the broader picture here, which is that the United States has entered a period where its own sovereign debt, the treasury market, is no longer as stable as it once was. The rates are very high, and Bessent has spent the last 2 weeks desperately trying to talk down the treasury yield, trying to make sure that American government debt remains an attractive asset class to invest in. But bigger question marks have really emerged over that. So if he puts really aggressive sanctions on Iran, it will very quickly tend to backfire against American economic conditions. And there's two ways. One of them could be through the China channel. The other one could be by further removing oil from global markets. If there is a significant oil importer, say India, that is immediately and quickly cut off by American secondary sanctions, then what you might see is an immediate pass through into U.S. inflation, expectations that interest rates are going to go up. We're coming up against the Federal Reserve meeting soon in the coming week, and an announcement by Kevin Warsh at the Jackson Hole symposium about interest rates. And that is certain to feed into the treasury market immediately. And that would be exactly the opposite of what Bessent is trying to achieve. So I see that announcement of him yesterday and the way that he handled the questions as of a piece with his broader attempt to talk the bond market into submission, or at least a kind of quietude, to try and get the bond vigilantes off the back of the American Treasury. The issue is, of course, here that you know, the bond market, as well as other countries, get a vote as well. And the space for maneuver that the U.S. has in using these tools of very coercive economic statecraft has narrowed.
5: And I'm wondering also the issue of the United Arab Emirates. Just before Besson's announcement, the UAE announced that it was ending trade relations with Iran. Can you talk about the significance of this? That in fact, while all this these hostilities have been going on, trade across the Persian Gulf between the UAE and Iran has continued for all of these months.
4: Yes, so the UAE has always been an important trading partner for Iran. There's also a very large Iranian diasporic community there, and people who move back and forth between Iran and the Emirates. And it has long been a hub for a lot of commercial companies, but that also includes the IRGC, Iranian state companies, as well as private entities. So that's long been the case. It's also been the case that the Emirates, of course, was a major target of the initial Iranian retaliation against the American and Israeli attack after February. But then in the last 6 to 8 weeks, Iranian attacks on the Emirates really fell off dramatically. And there's been quite plausible speculation that this was because there was an arrangement that was reached between the Emirates and the Iranian government, and a certain modicum of trade was reallowed in exchange, perhaps also for Emirati payments or unfreezing of frozen Iranian assets there. Now, if the Trump administration, as the Emiratis appear to signal, has now reimposed these sanctions, and the Emiratis at least want to suggest that they are complying, two things can be happening. Either they have reimposed these restrictions, in which case they would invite pretty prompt Iranian retaliation, or they're trying to take action against a certain big headline set of commercial activities while allowing under the surface some of it to continue. I think one should not underestimate the fact that the Gulf countries have been forced in recent months to really recalibrate their relationships both to the United States, but also to China and to a number of other countries. And they realize that the United States is less able to protect them, that American actions against Iran expose them to retaliation, that means both increased assertiveness on their own part, militarily and geopolitically, but also developing their own relations with regional powers. And that includes eventually, I think, some kind of modus vivendi with Iran. There's definitely been, I think, a lot of signaling, but we cannot take the Emirati announcement completely at face value either. The proof will have to be in analyzing commercial data and trade data in the months to come. And only in time can we tell if this is really what's happening.
0: And Nicholas Mulder, how is this playing out in Iran? I mean, yesterday the Iranian rial dropped to a record low of nearly 2 million to the dollar. But Iranian government officials continue to dismiss the Trump administration's sanctions announcement. Is there a disconnect between the political defiance we're seeing from the Iranian government and the actual impact of the sanctions on the ground?
4: Well, the sanctions have definitely had an impact, and the U.S. naval blockade, to be more specific, more still since the beginning of June. For ordinary Iranians, of course, this war, which did not spare them in the least, has been horrific. On top of that, there's major reconstruction costs that are now very difficult to finance because of Iran's relative isolation. And what exports had been getting out of Iran in the form of oil and other exports now have also dropped off. So Iran is no longer as free to trade as it wants. There are a number of overland routes that have been activated with neighboring countries, but those have a much reduced volume in terms of what they can sustain. And I do think you're right to suggest that the Iranian government, certainly the people that now seem to be having the most influence over decision making, a number of IRGC and military figures, believe that this economic blockade shows that the Americans are out of military options, and that actually they interpret this as a sign of American weakness. So they're not afraid to up the ante further and to threaten retaliation. And they seem also quite capable of carrying it out if they so choose. The question is whose negotiating position is going to strengthen further by that kind of escalation? Will time be on the side of the Trump administration, or is the Trump administration administration actually itself racing against the economic clock with, like I said, rising inflation in the U.S., deteriorating bond market, midterms coming up. In Iran, the government seems determined to ride this out, even if it means that the population will continue to suffer further in the near term. So, yeah, that's how I see the lay of the land as it stands right now.
0: Nicholas Mulder is an associate professor of history at Cornell University and a specialist in sanctions. He's the author of The Economic Weapon, The Rise of Sanctions as a Tool of Modern War. Thank you so much for joining us. Coming up, we look at how local officials in Illinois are collaborating with federal immigration agents despite a state law barring the practice. Stay with us.

0: Yellow Ice by La Santa Cecilia in our Democracy Now! Studio. This is Democracy Now!, democracynow.org. I'm Anjali Kamath in New York with Juan Gonzalez in Chicago. In more than a third of counties in the state of Illinois, local police, sheriffs, and even prosecutors have collaborated with federal immigration agents, leading to the detention and deportation proceedings of at least 150 people since President Trump returned to office, despite a state law barring the practice. Details of these secretive partnerships have been revealed in two new sweeping investigations by reporter Aura Bogado of Injustice Watch. As part of her investigation, Aura Bogado obtained police body cam footage from April 2025 when Riverton, Illinois police officer Brad Herzog pulled over 31-year-old Guatemalan national Daniel Torres Perez. Herzog ran Torres's name through a law enforcement database. Then Herzog's phone rang. It was the FBI.
1: Hello.
2: Officer, how are you?
1: Good. How are you?
2: Good, man. Hey, my central dispatch, or my, the FBI central dispatch FBI. Called me up saying that every bell and whistle went off, saying you ran Daniel Torres. You happened to just encountered him?
1: Yes, I've got him on a traffic stop right now.
2: I'm sorry, you broke up. Can you say that again?
1: I have him on a traffic stop right now.
2: I'll be honest with you, sir. I know that you this puts you in a weird bind. I know that he has a ICE warrant, which is what I was helping him out on, but I know you can't act on that. But I was under the impression he also had a state bench warrant.
3: I just read his column.
1: Okay, let me check and confirm it. Sangamon 734. Sir. Everybody missed it. I don't see how, but yeah, there is an active warrant for him for DUI. No bond, so he will be going to...
2: I need that guy for an ICE warrant, but I think you can take him under the state warrant, and that would hold him overnight and stay him, correct?
1: That is correct, sir.
0: For more, we go to Chicago, where we're joined by Aura Bogado, senior immigration reporter at Injustice Watch. Her two new investigations out today are titled, Illinois Promised to Protect Immigrants, Local Officials Helped Deport Them Anyway, co-published with The Intercept, and The County Prosecutors Who Became ICE Informants, co-published with Wired. Aura, welcome back to Democracy Now!, astounding investigation, incredible revelations. Talk about the role of cops, sheriffs, and prosecutors in sharing information with federal immigration agents in Illinois, a state that's supposed to be a sanctuary state. I mean, the Trust Act expressly prohibits this, or so one would expect. How is this collaboration happening, and is it legal?
4: Yeah, those are great questions. Thanks for having me, Anjali. Part of the reason that I came to Chicago was to really investigate how much of not only the Trust Act, but the many promises that are made by the state's leaders to its immigrant communities and to residents at large about protecting these communities was true. And what I found was a pattern over and over and over again, as you mentioned, in more than one in three counties, an agency, whether that's a police department, a sheriff's department, or even a county prosecutor, has worked with federal immigration officials to flag, detain, and deport at least 150 people. Those are 150 individuals whose lives were very often changed, you know, communities completely split apart. I've spent a lot of time not only, you know, going through records and paperwork and talking to the law enforcement side of this, but also with families. I've talked with more than 20 people who, you know, were in these records. A lot of them have been deported, mostly to Central America, and with their families. You know, this week, I think, you know, and a lot of our families, kids are going back to school, whether that's pre-K or college, and I've been talking with children sort of this whole year, And sometimes they contact me when they miss their dad, because mostly the people who've been affected are overwhelmingly men. There are some women, but it's overwhelmingly men. And their children miss them, particularly at a time of change, you know, in the fall, not only here in Chicago, but throughout Illinois. In terms of what is and isn't legal, you know, it probably doesn't surprise a lot of people to know that law enforcement agents, you know, police and sheriff's deputies continue to work with ICE. What was surprising to me, and I think to a lot of people that I spoke with, is that county prosecutors who are prosecuting defendants for a variety of, you know, misdemeanor crimes and also more serious felony crimes, get in contact with ICE agents and often flag someone who wasn't already on ICE's radar, resulting in deportation. Sometimes the only reason that they reach out to ICE is because they say, for example, this person is homeless, or this person doesn't speak English. You know, they have no premise to even know what a person's immigration status is, but they continue to reach out to ICE here in Illinois.
3: And Otto, what was surprising to me, I mean, there was a lot in your reporting on this that was really shocking, but this this almost like real-time communication between a local police on a traffic stop and ICE, and in other words, federal authorities almost monitoring what's going on. And because clearly in many of these so-called sanctuary states, there's a big difference between what happens in the major cities and what happens in the more rural areas. And in Illinois, for instance, Chicago is very different than downstate Illinois, the prosecutors and the police in those parts of the state. But this whole issue of how closely interlocked the ICE and federal authorities are with local police, can you talk about that a little more?
4: Sure. Prior to doing this reporting, I knew that you know, there's sort of these data loopholes. If someone is booked into custody, a fingerprint will absolutely make its way to ICE, and ICE will try and do what it can to apprehend that person. What surprised me, and you know, as we all saw in that video, and that's not the only example of it that we have, is that when someone is pulled over and an officer enters that name into dispatch, the dispatch then sends it to the Illinois State Police, which sends it to the FBI. The FBI then sends it to DHS. That's where ICE can sort of see that a person is there. And then the information that ICE may have, an administrative, you know, request, administrative warrant, administrative detainer request, is then routed all the way back to that officer in real time, and that can prove very consequential. The person who's pulled over in the video that we just saw, Daniel, he was deported a few months after that incident. He was never able to go back home to his family in Illinois, and you know, so it's the stakes are really, really high. I also assumed that, you know, outside of Chicago, it would look very different. We have found here in Cook County that there are a lot of incidents that are similar. For example, in Tinley Park, which is here in Cook County, it's a little ways from Chicago, but you know, you can take a train there, you can drive over there. There are officers who also interacted with immigration agents in real time. They didn't detain the person on site, but they provided crucial information to immigration agents, including, for example, when and where a person was working, their home address, in one incident, a mother's name. And so it's a lot of personal data that one would imagine wouldn't be shared because of the statutes that we have here in Illinois, and again, the many promises that, for example, our Governor J.B. Pritzker has made to these communities. But it continues to happen, and it does happen, like you said, in real time. And the consequences are really, really detrimental for families.
3: Yeah, and I wanted to ask you about that. This whole has there been any response from Governor Pritzker or the Illinois State Police Director Brendan Kelly to some of the stuff that you found? Did you attempt to reach the governor's office?
4: I did. Unfortunately, I didn't hear back from Governor Pritzker's office. I also didn't hear back from Brendan Kelly. Brendan Kelly is the director of the Illinois State Police. He is handpicked by J.B. Pritzker, and so what happens in his office, comes down in some ways from the top. He serves in Pritzker's cabinet, and so he enjoys that position. But the Illinois State Police, Brendan Kelly, did not get back to me. And neither did J.B. Pritzker. Unfortunately, I don't know, more than 60 offices or so did not respond to my many requests for comment. I took a long time working on this investigation, and I made sure that these agencies had plenty of time to respond. Unfortunately, Pritzker's office didn't.
0: And Aura, your piece for Wired has these incredible story about prosecutors, local prosecutors sharing information with federal immigration agents. And it's unclear whether they are covered by Illinois law. Is that right? Talk about the scale at which this is happening and also tell the story of the person you profile in that story, Rolando Perez Samayoa.
4: Yeah, so in 1 in 6 Illinois counties, I found evidence that county prosecutors are indeed sharing information with ICE and federal immigration agents. It essentially happens in one of two ways. Sometimes they will respond, a staffer or even the elected state county prosecutor here in Illinois will respond to a request either from an immigration court, an ICE agent, etc. They very often send, different police records, information about, when and where to find someone. But oftentimes, we found that these staffers, these assistant prosecutors, and even the county prosecutors themselves will reach out to ICE. No one has to ask. The information is turned over. Some of what's shared there, for example, is when and where someone will be released from jail, when someone will appear at court. And again, these are the very defendants that their own offices are trying. Something important to remember is that, when someone is accused of a crime, no matter how big or small in the United States, there are constitutional rights for everybody that is afforded to every person, right? Those rights are suspended in the immigration context. The bar that is needed to sort of prove a case for deportability is so much lower. You're also not afforded counsel as you are in a criminal case. And so the rights just could not be more different. They're really on different ends of the spectrum. And in the case that I write about, Rolando Samayoa, he was in a DUI. He, told me that it's like one of his biggest regrets in life. He felt very, very bad about it. The first time we talked, he told me, I moved to Illinois because it's supposed to be a sanctuary. He was originally going to go to Alabama and heard from social media, from friends and from family that this is the place to be. This is a place that was going to keep someone like him and his family safe. Instead, what happened was an assistant prosecutor in the county in which he was a defendant reached out to a Homeland Security agent and shared a lot of details. The agent's first response was like, okay, we're on it. Later, he asked for more details. 3 weeks after that assistant prosecutor reached out to this Homeland Security agent, Rolando's home was raided. He was coming out. He had just had a birthday, and he was supposed to celebrate, and he was going out to dinner. As soon as he stepped out, ICE agents sort of surrounded him. His son saw this happening and was like coming forward. ICE agents perceived that as some kind of threat and aimed 8 guns at this child, a 17-year-old. And, you can imagine what kind of trauma for anyone, could incur from something like that. Again, this is a child. ICE did not deny that happened and instead, issued a statement about how it uses force and in what kinds of situations. And that you know, within a couple of hours, they were taken out of Illinois and to the a St. Louis immigration office. Rolando has told me that he felt incredible pressure to sign a voluntary departure. They were put on a plane to El Paso and spent a night there. The very next day, they were walked over to Ciudad Juarez in Mexico, and they had to raise the money to head back to Chiapas, which is their native state. And again, those are the consequences. You can have someone who, you know, makes a mistake, you know, is in a DUI, is trying to do his part to rectify what happened. And, you know, unbeknownst to him, he always thought it could be, like, police that was looking out for him. For some reason, he didn't get on ICE's radar, it appears, until this assistant prosecutor let Homeland Security know.
5: Ahora, abogado, we'll have to leave it there.
4: Later.
5: Thank you so much for joining us and for this work. Senior immigration reporter at Injustice Watch will link to your two new investigations. Coming up, incarcerated for life in Trump's war on the left. Stay with us.

0: Love's Got a Hold by Alicia Anderson and Lawrence Hobbs. This is Democracy Now!, democracynow.org. I'm Anjali Kamath in New York with Juan Gonzalez in Chicago. We end today's show with Autumn Hill, an activist who was sentenced to 50 years in prison earlier this summer on charges stemming from an anti-ICE protest outside the Prairie Land ICE jail in Alvarado, Texas. In June, a federal judge in Texas handed down prison sentences ranging from 30 to 100 years to Hill and eight other protesters who are collectively known as the Prairie Land Nine. They were convicted of terrorism-related charges after federal prosecutors accused them of being members of an Antifa terror cell. Antifa stands for anti-fascist. During the July 4, 2025 demonstration, fireworks were set off and a police officer was shot and wounded. Former U.S. Marine Corps reservist Benjamin Song, who was convicted of the shooting, received a 100-year sentence. In a statement, he said he only fired his rifle because he believed the officer was about to shoot another activist. One activist, who wasn't even at the protest, was sentenced to 30 years in prison for moving a box of anti-fascist magazines and pamphlets. Our guest, Autumn Hill, says she left the protest before the police officer was shot, but she was still charged and convicted of rioting, providing material support to terrorists, conspiring to use and carry explosives, and using and carrying explosives. Hill and other activists had brought fireworks to stage a noise demonstration to show support for people detained in the ICE jail. She's profiled in a recent piece in Rolling Stone headlined, "Incarcerated for Life in Trump's War on the Left." In a few minutes, we'll speak to Rolling Stone reporter Jack Crosby. But first, let's turn to Autumn Hill in her own words. Democracy Now! Spoke to her by phone last week from the Johnson County Correctional Facility.
1: Growing up Christian, I was deeply moved by the radical love tradition of Jesus Christ. And I saw civil rights leaders like Martin Luther King Jr. in American history and the abolitionists of the Civil War era as being inheritors of that. I've always seen those as being, those political goals as having a basis in a spirituality that is founded in radical love and that is founded in seeing every human being as equal, as equally worthy of love, as equally worthy not just of love in kind of a lovey-dovey, feeling sort of a way, but real material love, love that works itself out in actions of care and tenderness, and sometimes in acts of fierce protection and defense of the bodies and the rights of others from those who would seek to deprive them of those rights. Being outside of Fairyland on the night of July 4th was for me an act of radical love. It was an act of solidarity with the immigrant community in the United States of America. Scripture talks about this idea that, you love the alien, you love the stranger, you love the sojourner in the land, because that's who you are, actually. I'm not a Christian per se anymore. I am part of what I see as being an interreligious, tradition of radical love that includes, Christians like Dr. King and his friend Vincent Harding, and Muslims like Malcolm X and Dr. Omid Safi, and Buddhists like Thich Nhat Hanh. This radical love tradition to me is about the idea that justice is bringing love into the public space. The fact that this happened in Texas, in one of the most conservative parts of the country, this was the perfect storm for the Trump administration to finally be able to push through a case and to make an example out of activists and to kind of create this warning, that if you resist the Trump administration in any way, if you resist police, if you resist the mass incarceration of immigrants, they are going to bury you. I'm absolutely being imprisoned, you know, for a political agenda.
0: That was Autumn Hill speaking to Democracy Now!'s Nicole Salazar from Johnson County Correctional Facility. Autumn Hill was sentenced in June to 50 years in prison on charges stemming from an anti-ICE protest outside the Prairieland ICE Jail in Texas. We're joined now by Jack Crosby, senior writer at Rolling Stone magazine. His recent feature on the Prairieland case is headlined "Incarcerated for Life in Trump's War on the Left." And his latest is "How Trump's War on the Left Will Come for the Center." Welcome to Democracy Now! Why did you choose to write about Autumn Hill? And tell us more about her. You had several conversations with her, and she's been in jail for almost a year now?
2: Yeah, thanks so much for having me. I've been writing about left-wing movements for a number of years, and I had some experience reporting in the specific communities that Autumn was a part of. I had never met her before, but I had met other activists in the Dallas-Fort Worth scene in past stories that I had done. But what I really feel like I've been tracking for several years now is a sort of organized, growing campaign by not just the Trump administration, some of this started during the Biden years, but by conservative forces in various governments around the country to create kind of a new playbook for criminalizing dissent. And Autumn's case, and I think more broadly the case of all of the Prairieland defendants, was one of the most extreme examples of this. It was, if you were a federal prosecutor trying to establish that, you know, anti-fascists were all violent and you kind of... It's not what the facts of the case said, but if you were trying to push that narrative on an audience that doesn't understand the full context of everything that is happening, you know, this was a goldmine for those federal prosecutors. And so I wanted to look further into that, and I wanted to look at the precedent that they were trying to set and what they might try to do with that precedent, and also what the ramifications of that meant for very normal, politically engaged people like Autumn Hill, who's now serving effectively the rest of her life in prison.
0: And she has been in jail since last July. What's her life in detention like? And she's going to be transferred to a federal prison soon, is that right?
2: The timing on when she'll be transferred to federal prison and sort of the chain of custody is all kind of up in the air. She often does not know, you know, at all when these things are going to happen. You know, when you're incarcerated, I think your life depends very much on people coming into your very isolated living situation and just sort of telling you how it's going to be. And that's very much been her life for the past year. For a lot of her time in Johnson County, for some of her time in Tarrant County, and some of her time in FMC Fort Worth, which is the only federal facility she's been in, she's been held in what's called administrative segregation. Sometimes there have been reasons put for this. Sometimes it's been because, as a trans woman, because of her gender identity in certain facilities, sometimes they're held in administrative segregation for security reasons. But what this effectively is it's solitary confinement. And she's been in different stretches in effectively solitary confinement for months at a time. She's not at the moment. As far as I know, I haven't spoken to her in a few days, but earlier this week, last week when I spoke to her, she was in a 26-person pod in Johnson County. So, not a huge general population, but a much more, normal given the circumstances, living situation.
3: And Jack Crosby, I wanted to ask you that this whole, what did the government have to prove this charge of material support for terrorism? What did it exactly mean? And also, how were these defendants, the impact of the Charlie Kirk assassination, which happened in September of 2025, did that have any impact on how they were prosecuted?
2: Yeah, it had a huge impact. So one of the timing of this case is really interesting. It happens sort of at one of these turning points in American history. So the The incident at the Prairie Land Detention Facility happens on July 4th, 2025. Charlie Kirk isn't shot until several weeks later. So Autumn's lawyer told me that in the beginning when the charges first came down and they were arrested, this was much more a case that was focused on the shooting of a police officer, right? A few weeks after this, Charlie Kirk is shot, and after his shooting, the government kind of goes into overdrive in pushing to further criminalize sort of left-wing organizing within the United States. There's a presidential memorandum that's written and some executive orders. The most consequential of this is known as National Security Presidential Memorandum 7, I believe, or NSPM 7 for short. And in this memo, it basically lays out how the Trump administration considers the umbrella term of Antifa to not only be an actual contiguous group, which it is not, it is an ideology, but it considers that group to be a terrorist organization. And what NSPM 7 does as well is it outlines a sort of framework for how the government can go at breaking up that organization. And what we see in Hill's case is that after NSPM 7 comes out, the prosecution's entire sort of narrative about what happened in the case changes. And they start referring to the defendants in Prairie Land as an Antifa cell. And that really becomes the thing that I would say that they're trying to prove in this case, but as Autumn's lawyer has explained to me, the government doesn't really have a burden of proof in these things. NSPM 7 is not a legal framework. It's not something that has been, you know, precedent has been set by any courts on this. It is just something that the president has said and that prosecutors can then rely on to try and push a narrative to a jury, to the public. And there's no real burden of proof. They can just say that you're Antifa. And that becomes sort of gospel, according to the government, if they say it.
0: Jack Crosby is a senior writer at Rolling Stone magazine. We will link to your piece, Incarcerated for Life and Trump's War on the Left. We're going to continue this discussion and post it online at democracynow.org, and we'll learn more about material support for terrorism and how that relates to this case. And that does it for today's show. Democracy Now! Is produced with Mike Burke, Dina Guzder, Messiah Rhodes, Nicole Salazar, Nermeen Sheikh, Maria Taracena. I'm Anjali Kamath. Thanks for joining us for another edition of Democracy Now!
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5: 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The opinions expressed are those of the commentator and do not necessarily reflect the position of Las Cruces Community Radio.
6: If you find that you have dug yourself into a hole, the very first thing to do is to quit digging. That old country saying has a newly urgent relevance to us today. For big tech, big finance, and big government are colluding to dig us into an unfathomable hole of artificial intelligence. All across the country, entire communities are in an uproar as they learn that thousands of massive billionaire-financed data centers are quietly being approved by their government officials, usurping farmland, local water supplies, and each area's electric grid. Why? So uber-rich prigs like Elon Musk and Jeff Bezos can impose their grandiose zillion-dollar schemes to displace us human workers with super-intelligent bots. What's not to like about that? But wait, there are other major problems, including the sickening drone of gigantic cooling systems in each data center, running nonstop year-round, destroying tranquility and people's sanity. The sudden rise of global warming emissions caused by data center use of fossil fuels. The creation of easy targets for drone attacks on these sprawling interconnected computer networks. And the wholesale diversion of America's research funding and talent to the private projects of billionaires. Far worse, though, is that AI is the key for Musk, Bezos, and whoever to impose a feudal, fascist, technocratic rule over the rest of us. All in the name of progress. This is Jim Hightower saying, maybe we should question this future before surrendering to it. To help guide us, New York Times columnist Tressie McMillan Collum recommends such useful books as The Nerd Reich, Techno-Feudalism, and End Times Fascism. 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

0: Messina of Logs Messina, Poco, and of course Buffalo Springfield. 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
1: 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It will brighten your day and quicken your step.

The Carrizozo Community Festival is on Saturday, September the 5th, from 10 a.m. until 8 p.m. in McDonald Park and on 12th Street. There will be arts and crafts, food trucks, a parade including vintage cars, and live music. The event is open to the public. For more information, the phone number is 575-973-3239.

0: Welcome to the KTAL Community Calendar for Tuesday, August 25th. Doniana County Commission will meet at 9 a.m. at the Commission Chambers at the Doniana County Government Center, 845 North Motel Boulevard. The Commission will consider a budget revision and related resolution for approved projects for the Office of Emergency Management Facility and Enterprise Resource Planning System, an annexation by the City of Sunland Park for approximately 362 acres located along the northwest municipal boundary of the city and Pete Domenici Highway, and a memorandum of understanding between the county and the City of Las Cruces for the emergency vehicle operation course to utilize $2.5 million of approved funds from the fiscal year 27 budget. Commissioners will also hear presentations on the County Resource Center's annual report and on the NMSU Cooperative Extension Services. Items on the consent agenda include approval of a contract for a security fence around the Sheriff's Academy at the fairgrounds and for a street sweeper, acceptance of $1.4 million from the state's DWI program, and proclamations for the Hatch Chili Festival and El Paso Electric's 125-year anniversary. The City Planning and Zoning Commission meets at 6 p.m. at City Council Chambers, 900 North Main Street. It will consider a preliminary plat for the Tierra Hermosa subdivision, south of Valley Drive, east of Porter Road, and north of Central Avenue. The preliminary plat proposes to subdivide three existing tracts of land into 63 new residential lots and two tracts of land for future right-of-way land development. The second case is for the final site plan for Metro West, which is located within the Metro Verde Planned Unit Development Area. The proposed subdivision encompasses approximately 73 acres and would include 386 residential lots with five tracts of land that would be dedicated to the city and utilized for drainage, a park, and walking trail. The final case involves changing the zoning from Neighborhood 1 Suburban to Commercial/Residential Suburban for a property at 1240 South Valley Drive. Both government meetings are open to the public. The Tuesday Night Run Group, sponsored by Bluebird Running Company, begins at 6 p.m. downtown. All levels of runners are welcome. This is a group run around downtown, starting from 136 South Water Street. The run goes down water to Bowman, to Church Street, through the roundabout, and back down water. Participants may run as many loops as they want at their own pace. The Mesilla Valley Audubon Society meets at 6:30 p.m. at the Las Cruces Village Creative Arts Room, 311 Buena Vida Circle. Daniel Horton will help participants learn how to identify raptors. The Social Justice Reading Group meets from 3 to 4 p.m. on the last Tuesday of every month at Thomas Brannigan Memorial Library, 200 East Picacho. This month, they will discuss Unsettling, the El Paso Massacre's resurgent white nationalism, and the U.S.-Mexican border. Gilberto Rosas argues that the 2016 massacre at an El Paso Walmart was the consequence of a manufactured crisis on the border, making the community a target for white nationalist violence. If you have an upcoming event you'd like to see included in the community calendar, go to lccommunityradio.org and hit the Contact Us button. Have a great day and keep it locked in to KTALLP 101.5 Las Cruces, community radio for the Mesilla Valley. Coming up next is Cafe Con Leche, hosted by Greg Smith. 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

0: That's it for another edition of Drive Time Jazz. Thanks for sitting in with me, your host, the Buzzman, right here at KTALLP Las Cruces.
1: Coming up next on Café con Leche, host Greg Smith discusses the local art scene with guests. Then, from 9 to 11 a.m., Clinton Wilcox is a wealth of information about Christian rock and heavy metal music on Christian Classics 101. At 11 a.m., DJ Topo Chica starts off a run of Spanish language programming with her music show, DJ Topo Chica, followed by Latin for Lunch at noon and a Spanish language call-in show, Linea Abierta, at 1 p.m.

promised land. Maybe there we can find a good place to keep a loving state of mind. I'm so crazy about love, never knowing what love's all about. James, will you come on?

0: I'm Dr. Anthony Lizowitz, and this is Climate Connections. In Philadelphia's Eastwick neighborhood, heavy rain is cause for alarm.
1: If we're looking outdoors and the rain is coming hard, everyone is in a panic.
0: Lifelong resident Donna Johnson says during storms, water rushes in from upstream and fills the creeks in Eastwick. It overflows the banks, flooding streets and homes in the low-lying area. And the risks are growing as climate change causes more intense rain and rising seas worsen storm surge flooding from the nearby Delaware River. For a long time, residents have pushed for the city to address the problem.
1: It took so long for this concern to be a concern of more than just the neighbors.
0: But finally, momentum is building. The city has partnered with residents to develop a set of proposed solutions that was released this spring. It includes building an earthen levee, improving stormwater drainage, creating a wetland park to absorb water, and offering buyouts to help people in the most vulnerable spots move to higher ground. There's a long road ahead to secure funding and implement the projects, but Johnson's committed to keeping at it.
1: I love my neighborhood. It's home.
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2: 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I'm Greg Smith, and this is Café con Leche.
3: And I want to thank Mary Diesel and Penny Peace for coming in this morning. Mary, you have been working with Creative Kids and doing some work with the Juvenile Detention Center, but you're also an artist in your own right. And Penny, of course, you always provide me with all these wonderful notes each week, so it's great to have you in the studio this morning to talk about other things that are going on as well. But this is Greg Smith. We are talking here at the KTAL Studios with Penny Peace and Mary Diesel. About some things going on. I had a couple of folks up from El Paso not too long ago talking about Creative Kids, and they were talking about expanding into Las Cruces. So, Mary, can you tell us a little bit about the program, what you're doing, and how what kind of impact you see it having?
4: Yes. So, Penny actually introduced me to Stephen and Andrea, and so it's a nonprofit out of El Paso, and it was a pilot program here in Doniana County at the Juvenile Detention Center. And so it was about 4 months that two teaching artists went in and worked with the students on the weekends, and they completed four projects for us.
3: What sort of projects are you doing with the young people?
4: So the projects that we did were on the weekends. It was a total of 9 hours every weekend for each project.
3: Well, that's quite a commitment.
4: Yes, and there were several different groups that we worked with, up to 10 students at a time. And so we introduced them to some concepts about art and gave them a project to do, and they did it. Yes, they did it.
3: Well, and you know, oftentimes we talk about how cathartic or how therapeutic or how otherwise, from a personal standpoint, art can help people. Yes. You know, and certainly self-expression is always, you know, described as a big part of what artists do.
4: Yes.
3: But when you find young people who've been in the circumstances these young people have, did you see this as sort of a magnifying of those effects for them? Or was it just sort of more of people who are inclined towards art or hadn't thought they might be artists actually doing something?
4: Actually, I think it the main thing is to give these kids the opportunity to return to a more truer version of themselves through art. And I in particular tried to distinguish between what they did and who they are. And so it gives them an opportunity to do things they maybe don't think they can do. So they get a chance to try something new and realize that they can be successful at it. Another thing would be that they do it over a long period of time and they stick with something. And both of those things seem to show them that they have more to them than just this one thing that got them in there to begin with. And that's what we want to do. We want to turn around their heads a little bit so that they remember the good part of who they are.
3: Well, and I think you made an important point there, the distinction between what they did and who they are. Mm-hmm. I think that really, you know, oftentimes I see this happen. I think, you know, a lot of high school movies and that kind of stuff, it seems like people have defined themselves as this is who I am the rest of my life because mm-hmm. of one period of mm-hmm. time or one particular action. And so you're saying this can be sort of a bridge between what they did and really who they actually are, what they really need to do or want to do with their lives. Mm-hmm.
5: And possibly... You know, as an arts advocate, of course, I would say this. You know, maybe one or two of these students might decide that their hero or their heroine is an artist. You know, and I have to, congratulate.
3: And this is Penny talking.
5: I have to congratulate Mary for the success of this program here in Las Cruces. There was a wonderful exhibit, which is now closed, at the Doña Ana Government Center. So, and I popped in there the last day, and I was blown away by what these kids created under the guidance of Mary and the other teacher. It was really, I looked at one of them, touching them, because I thought it was really ceramic, but it turned out to be cardboard. But it was a wonderful show.
3: Well, and Mary, how long ago did you get this started?
4: So Creative Kids, Stephen and Andrea, started the program here in, I believe it was the first week was the last week of March, and we went for about 4 months. Those pieces were actually on wood, not cardboard.
5: That's right. I apologize.
3: Get your right sorry. Tree product there.
4: Yes, that's all right. Yeah, no, that's when we started, but I was going to refer to something you said. Oh, well, Creative Kids has been doing this for close to 27 years now, and they work with the incarcerated youth in El Paso and a lot of other special kind of smaller groups or special populations. And so I know what I was going to say. The other teacher, I will say her first name, Alyssa. So the two of us, it was really good to have team teaching in that situation. And so did I answer your question?
3: Yeah, well, I think, you know, oftentimes when we talk about people as groups, we sometimes label them in certain ways. And sometimes those labels end up being sort of an inhibiting factor. And so I think I oftentimes say young people, and you said incarcerated youth. I think, you know, we sometimes... that helps us look at them from a more humane perspective and more of a, hey, you know, this is a young person who happens to be incarcerated, sometimes for some pretty bad things, but nonetheless, how are we going to help this person, this young person at this point, then make the choices that are going to be making a better path for them for the rest of their lives? Mm-hmm. Well, Penny, how did you get involved in this? What were you the connecting piece before the El Paso efforts and with Mary and the others here? Or
5: no, I don't take any responsibility.
3: You're an advocate. Okay.
5: I don't remember whether I received an email from Creative Kids or whether it's something that came across social media at this point. But then when I read about the program, I immediately... sent an email to Creative Kids saying, have I got a person for you? So,
3: she was involved. Okay.
5: No, only, you know.
3: Only the connecting piece here.
5: That's what I enjoy doing. I enjoy connecting people and collaboration. So when Mary was hired for this program, I knew it was a perfect fit.
3: Well, I'm glad that the people who need to be in those different fits, find their ways to, you know, whoever is facilitating, but that that kind of match happens, you know, and we talk often, Penny's heard me say this before, about how much art is happening in the Mesilla Valley and what a great resource that is for the whole community. It's not just about the artists and not just about the people who collect art, but it is about this whole community having this sort of interactive, beneficial relationship.
4: Yeah, and I mean, two things that you've said are just right on the mark in terms of, I think, what creative kids want to see happening here. And, so the fact that what we do in there is not just about art, but about these kids' lives who are going to be coming back into our community. And we want them to be part of the community and not isolated from the community. We want them to understand that they're part and that they have, you know, they have comfort here, but also some responsibility here. So, and I think that's one of the things that kind of came across during the classes was that they took responsibility for their own work and learned that they could do that. You know, some of them thought, you know, just like, oh, you know, their history might be, I'm just not good at stuff. You know, I'm just not good at taking responsibility

0: naturally gravitate towards some of those directions. There are also going to be people who gravitate towards those particular directions and then find that they also have an artistic bent. And so there's this kind of, you know, hey, you can balance the two, or you can agree that, you know what, somebody's just not got much in the way of artistic inclination going on, but they're certainly good in another area, but we can help respect each other as well, because we have plenty of people who are artistically inclined that who aren't very excited about being accountants or aerospace engineers. But there's a lot of crossover, and I think that's where we oftentimes find that people who didn't think they had talent or didn't think they knew much about it actually do. Penny, you've been involved in this in a number of ways. What have you seen along those lines?
1: Well, getting back to the subject of our youth. Do I have to have these on? Getting back to the subject of youth, I mean, there are plenty of studies, countless studies out there that have researched the importance of exposing our children to art, that what they learn goes far beyond whether it's painting or it's sculpture or it's ceramics. It just opens up all kinds of, you know, pathways in their brain and has benefits.
0: Mm-hmm. Well, I think it's a lot like what happens with being bilingual. It opens up parts of the brain or connections that actually help people be problem solvers, mm-hmm. help look for creative solutions when they're confronted with something mm-hmm. that needs a solution, that sort of thing. And so oftentimes when we start trying to channel people too much in certain directions, we actually cut all of us off from greater possibilities. I think about, well, Zane's an example here of somebody who is starting off as a musician and I think as an outgrowth of the musician part, got into sound engineering and has, you know, found that he's in demand to do that part. And we certainly appreciate you being here in the morning. But, it's kind of like, okay, the sound engineering part is pretty technical. And yet he's an artist by good rights in other aspects of this as well. And I think the same sort of thing happens with a number of the arts where people are able to do something in one part of it and find that it connects to something else.
1: And I have found out that parents here in Las Cruces want arts programs for their children, but they don't know where to go to find mm-hmm. them. I mean, the gallery is, you know, right next door to a music school, and the students there are mostly children. And parents come in all the time saying, "What are you going to do something for kids?" Mm-hmm. And because they want their children exposed to art. They're already studying music, and, you know, they want to add art. They see a benefit to it. And, you know, so finding the right place for these children and the right programs.
0: Well,
1: challenge.
0: Well, no, and I think that that's one of the things that I appreciated about what the Doñana Arts Council used to do, where they had a summer program. You were very involved with that, Penny, and you know, I was as well. But from the standpoint of, here are some different ways. The Woolley family was very involved in making sure that young people had opportunities to explore the arts. And so I'm hoping that Cruces Creatives and other groups are stepping up, and certainly through the city museums and that sort of thing, that there are those kinds of opportunities. Well, Mary, you yourself are an artist. In addition to this program, what have you seen with what you're doing in the arts that you appreciate about Las Cruces? And did you come here at a particular point in time, or have you been here all along?
2: So I came in 2018, and I have been here... several times over the years during the what they used to call the art rambles, and it was up and down Main Street, and Main Street was just crowded with people up and down.
0: First
2: and
0: Fridays.
2: A lot of the businesses, and it's now First Fridays, the art, I guess it's just called First Friday now, but anyway, that was one of the things that drew me here. So I've been involved as an artist, but I've sort of migrated over to more curating, and I host an art salon in my home most months out of the year, once a month, and I invite artists of all media to come and have conversations with each other, and I really get a kick out of that.

0: because a lot of times, you know, we don't think anybody speaks our language as artists. And we do sort of connect along a certain line of speaking to each other. And I'm real happy doing those kind of things. I volunteer at the Mad Hatter Gallery to help Penny and George, and I love that. I'm going to help set up the space art show that's coming up. So, and then I try to, you know, keep doing my own art when I'm inspired to do that. I love teaching the kids art. So I'm just sort of an artist of all trades in that respect, I guess.
1: Well, you mentioned this, you know, having a salon, and of course that got a lot of play during the Enlightenment, you know, like 350, 400 years ago, where people were gathering and talking about expansive ideas mm-hmm. about humanity and society and those sorts of things. And so do you find that when you're talking about art, it connects in with that, or is it more specific to the different people's areas of work?
0: I think we usually have some connection to art. There's usually like a jumping off point that I try to give them. And a lot of times it has to do with their lives as artists rather than their specific genre
1: field,
0: or anything like that. You know, like, what does it mean to be invisible with your art and things like that? Just different topics like that. I think in the, what was it, Penny, you probably know more about art history. Was it the 1920s where the salons became?
2: Yes.
0: Yeah, we became popular again.
2: Well, certainly in Paris.
0: In Paris, yes.
1: Paris has a lot of that kind of stuff going on, even back in the Enlightenment.
0: Yeah.
1: The French Revolution kind of threw a curveball into the middle of all of that. But
2: they removed some heads that time, didn't they?
1: Yes.
0: Penny's been to the salon, so since I'm the facilitator and coordinator, I sometimes don't get to hear all the conversations that go on, but...
2: Well, it's also a good time just to share information.
0: Yes.
2: You know, I'm not an artist, so I, you know, go there to just hang out and to, you know, find out what artists are doing, what they need.
0: Yeah, we usually do have a point at so when we all gather together at the end where people can make announcements about their exhibits that are going on or programs that they're involved with and so things like that.
1: Well, would you say with your gallery, what you and George have largely been doing is sort of curating art? I mean, there's an art to doing that as well. I mean, how?
2: Yes, there is. we're going through that creation right now.
0: Yes.
2: We take the curation and the installation of art very seriously. This is something that we do spend time on, and as Mary can. As a witness, we, you know, often start off, you know, if, you know, Mary's not involved at that stage, maybe she comes in later, but I'll have a general plan. Oh, we're going to do this, and I'll lay out the art. Never turns out that way.
1: The art speaks for itself and tells you this goes there.
2: It does.
1: Well, but, you know, I, on the subject of curation, I think that when you go to a good museum or you go to a good gallery and you have this feeling like you've arrived at some place where something special is going on with what is being displayed, that's where the art curator's art is coming into play. Mm-hmm. There are a couple of galleries that I absolutely love in Santa Fe where the curation is done really well. And, of course, museums there as well. And then yours is one of the galleries where I find that you all curate very well here in Las Cruces.
2: Thank you so much.
1: Certainly.
2: We're very glad to hear that. And as I said, you know, I generally do the art selection and artist selection and kind of, you know, we sometimes have themes. So that's, you know, pretty much my responsibility. But then when it comes to the hanging, it takes, you know, a couple of people, and it never turns out
1: there are holes in the wall, aren't there?
2: I'm totally convinced that the art at night talks to each one, you know, each piece chit-chats. Where are you going to end up, you know?
0: You know, you're laughing, but I think that's true, that that it's like when you do it the way you do it, it's really focused on what makes a particular piece of art look the best that it can in that situation. And so that's what happens, is that people come in and to the gallery and they see it and they're just, they don't know why that they love the way it looks so much. And that's good. That's a good sign that the,
1: it's a subtle job. Yes. Manipulation.
0: Because they don't know why. They just go, oh my goodness, it looks so good. Oh, in your gallery. Yeah, and in any of them, like you were talking about, that focus on curation and that.
1: Well, and I've certainly seen it happen any number of times at the Museum of Art here, where, you know, they've got a larger space than you have, and more walls that they can move around and things like that. But the way that the light captures certain things, there's light and dark, and there's a sense of movement, you know, that either the art pulls you in and carries you around, or that the way that the space is structured, those kinds of things happen. So curation's an important part.
2: Well, and as you mentioned, lighting is very important, too. And that's George's area. So, you know, he's the one who's on the ladder playing with the light heads to find you know, we do like shadows in that little gallery, so... And one exhibit we're having, which will be in October, I think, it's the month of your author talk. It's going to be the work of Leslie Toombs. She was on your show. She does these wonderful wire, we call them wire sculptures, but it's more like weaving. And already we're thinking about how we're going to
1: work the light.
2: Seriously, because this is one show where the lighting is crucial. So.
1: Sure.
2: But, so that's, thank you for saying those nice words about the, you know, curation. It's, we're, you know, we do work hard at it. So, and when it is successful, it brings a big smile to my face. Have we had a couple shows that didn't turn out that way?
1: And you're taking notes. You're taking notes, right? you're living and learning. Well, you're listening to Penny Peace and Mary Diesel on Café con Leche on KTAL 101.5. I'm Greg Smith, and we are at 101.5 FM in Las Cruces, and we are sponsored by The Destination, a sports and arts complex on Loman here in Las Cruces. We thank them for their support and sponsorship. But Penny is here in the studio today. I almost asked you to read the things that you sent to me, but I'll go ahead and read them. Penny sends me these wonderful notes about various things going on in the arts. And so Tuesday, today, from 5 to 7:30 p.m. is the Teen Takeover at the Museum of Nature and Science. Also today, the Brannigan Library is holding a discussion, that is if you're listening on Tuesday, is holding a discussion of the book Unsettling, The El Paso Massacre. And that's from 3 to 4 p.m. this afternoon. Saturday coming up, August 29th, so if you're listening on Friday, you still have a chance to get to this one, is the final night of the Fountain Theater showing of its Night School film series. Then on Wednesday, September 2nd, the exhibit Lonnie Schlein Through the Lens opens at the Mad Hatter Gallery located at 221 North Main Street. Note that the opening reception for this exhibit will be held Friday, September 11th, which is the 25th anniversary of the 9/11 terrorist attacks. Ongoing exhibits include Into the Great White Sands, photographs by Craig, and I'm not sure I'm going to get this one, Varjabedian, sounds like an Armenian name, at the Brannigan Cultural Center. Mapping Spaces, selections from the Lannan Art Collection at NMSU, and Dancing with Life, Mexican Masks at the Las Cruces Museum of Art. That really was an exciting exhibit there, once again, where they use the light to kind of bring things out, make them pop. Our sponsor, The Destination Sports and Arts Complex, is looking for individual artists and groups to transform its courtyard and alley walls into a labor of love mural design contest. So for more information, you can email info, at destinationlc.com. Okay, so destinationlc is all one word, .com. So Penny, thank you for doing that each week for me. It really helps me out.
2: You're welcome.
1: You know, it sticks with my carryover from when I was the director of the Arts Council, and you know, Nan Rubin asked me to come in once a month and talk about the arts. So we talk about all kinds of things on Café con Leche these days, but I find that I still have so much territory to cover with the arts and what different people are doing. And with the creative kids, where oftentimes, you know, one of the things I encountered when I was teaching was that we still had art classes, we still had music classes, we still had PE classes, but with so much emphasis on test scores, there oftentimes is kind of like, well, we don't know a way to test for this. And so there's this sort of relaxed or putting it on the back burner kind of attitude about the arts. And so I find that unfortunate because, yes, the tests can help you kind of know where your students are, know areas that you need to work on. I always felt like they were a diagnostic tool, but I hated them being a judgment tool. Yeah. How smart this student is, how well this class or this school is doing, that
2: they
1: sort of thing.
2: To track these students over, I think, a number, a few years at least, to find out. You know.
1: Well, that's exactly what I've been saying. I believe, really, frankly, where a student is after he or she has graduated 20 years later, you know, of course, that doesn't help you in the immediacy of what can you do. But from the standpoint of looking at what programs, what techniques, what approaches have been beneficial, then what do you remember? I mean, I remember field trips more than anything from when I was growing up and going to school. Certain teachers, certain things about that. But
2: I don't know if there is a test question for, you know, creative thinking or...
1: And how would you quantify that? You know, yeah, you'd need an AI test checker.
2: And also, it's, I think what art can teach you also, especially if it's a, you know, program such as Mary's been teaching or whatever, is it's one of those things that teaches you, you know, how to be on time, to, you know, honor your commitments, you know, all those things.
1: When I was teaching Introduction to Architecture, I talked about professionalism.
2: Yes, exactly.
0: Exactly. That's
2: so,
0: good
2: and
0: word.
2: I don't think that that is something that's going to show up next year in a student's testing necessarily, unless maybe the, you know, student had suffered from trauma or something like that, then you may see some results.
0: I think this sort of relates. So one of the things that Creative Kids is hoping to do is expand programs in New Mexico so that, you know, if we go in and we're teaching kids that have been incarcerated, what happens when they get out? So, and I know, for example, in El Paso, they have another program for kids on probation. So the kids that are on probation continue to come into a place to continue their art that they began while they were incarcerated. And so, and also just other populations as well. But, you know, that continuity, I think, is really important, you know, that it's not just something they do for a summer thing, you know, but that they start to incorporate even ideas about art into the way that they live, the way they design their spaces, for example. So, you know, we look at color schemes and things like that, and then we look at how widely those things can be applied across the board for other areas of their lives. And, you know, so...
2: Do you touch on the diversity? Do you actually discuss any subjects that could represent the diversity of art and artists and... etc.?
0: Well, I think that the way the lesson plans are designed, we introduce concepts or elements of art by first studying about a particular artist in history. So right now I'm working on developing a lesson plan around Matisse and some of his collage type work and that kind of thing. So I don't know if that'll go through, but that's what we look at, is like what's an artist that we can hold up to them. For example, it wasn't a particular artist, but when we did the Carretas wheels, the wheels that were in the exhibit, those were based on Costa Rican two-wheeled wagons that are decorated very colorfully, and they're used for transporting coffee beans. But what we did was we connected it to the migration from Mexico City all the way up to Santa Fe in history. And so when I told the kids, you know, this migration happened right through the middle of Las Cruces, they were able to look at images of those carts and those wheels and connect them to the art that we were doing and to the history of the place where they live and all of that. So, so I think that's kind of important to give them a sense of other artists that did the same thing that they're doing in the project, or a similar thing.
1: Well, I remember when we lived in El Salvador, those carts that you're talking about, they're beautifully painted, but those were very popular. You know, a lot of the American embassy and military group homes, you would see one of those Costa Rican carts, you know, that sometimes it would be in a corner, sometimes it would be used to hold something, but they were very popular. So I don't know how much they get sold as a you know, an art object, but certainly I remember those from our time there in Central America. Cool. With the, you know, it's difficult to test, as you were pointing out, creativity, that sort of thing. And I think that we oftentimes are looking for an easy way to get an answer to certain questions. Mm-hmm. And so we look for a way to quantify something and be able to say by the end of the school year or by the end of a certain period, okay, we've tested for this and now we have answers. And I think, frankly, personally, I think that's perhaps the wrong approach to how we educate our young people. And I think when you're talking about, okay, how do they create something that they can take some pride in or have learned something from, those windows, those learning opportunities, present themselves all the time when you're working on a creative project. I also think that I wrote about this in the book that we'll be doing the discussion about. Sometimes we get so fixed on very finite kind of definitions of what education is and where it needs to happen. And I think that probably in New Mexico, we especially have conditions that really would benefit from us breaking out of that very tight mold of what education is and extending beyond that. Mm-hmm. You know, the individual education plan, which oftentimes is only used for students with learning disabilities, probably ought to be used for every student. Mm-hmm. And just say, you know what, you are not exactly like you. Mm-hmm. And some things are going to work for you and not for you. And a good teacher will always try to incorporate different learning styles and different opportunities. But I think sometimes you just really need to know that certain students are going to need something mm-hmm. different.
2: Mm-hmm. Yeah.
0: I just spent time with my 14-month-old grandbaby. And it really... When you spoke about that, it was like he was trying to learn how to climb up onto the couch. And so we can pick
1: him
0: up.
1: That's a big hurdle.
0: We can pick him up and say, this is how you get onto the couch, right? Or we can maybe just take his hand and see how he uses his muscles himself to get up onto mm-hmm. the couch. And I think it's a good metaphor, because sometimes all kids need is a little bit of, you know, hold the edge of their hand or maybe just push them just a little bit. And then it's amazing what they can do. It's amazing what they can do on their own.
2: And that brings up the importance of teachers.
1: Well, and families are teachers too.
2: Well, true. But for some of us, the going to school was a refuge. I love school, but I had the same in high school, the same English teacher all 4 years. And I adored this woman, you know, because she taught me so much. She exposed me to, say, writing, how to read, you know. And I still think about her, and it's many years since I graduated from high school.
1: Five or six.
2: Yeah, only a few years. So I think that, you know, I would hope that there's at least that every student is exposed to one teacher who makes them feel special and encourages them to just be themselves.
1: Mm-hmm. Well, and I think that there's sort of a mentor role. A lot of what you're talking about, Mary, mm-hmm. with what you do and what you're talking about with that one teacher that you had, Penny, is that these adults who aren't necessarily family members can sometimes provide a sort of a mentoring. Here's how you approach life. Here's how you deal with these kinds of problems. And I don't think we have enough of that kind of thing happening mm-hmm. in our schools. And then you mentioned having the same teacher all 4 years of high school. In essence, you had a multi-age or at least a multi-year experience with this one teacher. And I think that's something else that we don't do enough of, is giving children exposure outside of their age group. We tend to say, oh, okay, you're a 10-year-old, you're supposed to be in this grade. And, you know, once that teacher's done with you, he or she no longer has to worry about you. They have to worry about their next class. Mm-hmm. And I have had experiences with, you know what, multi-age actually is a better learning environment. And being able to work with one teacher longer than 1 year is also an exciting opportunity to embed learning and what the teacher knows about you as an individual, back to the IEP part of it.
0: Mm-hmm. And I think smaller schools tend to have more of that. I taught at a very remote school down in the Big Bend area of Texas, and those kids were more like family. And, you know, at recess.
1: Marfa or Presidio or?
0: It was Terlingua.
1: Okay.
0: Yeah. So, those kids, you know, like during recess or something like that, you know, there weren't just the separate grades playing together. The school was small enough that they saw all the teachers every day. So it was.
1: They knew who they were.
0: Yeah. And they, yeah. Yes. And they were just more like family. And that seems like a positive way to go.
2: Well, I do have to mention one organization business that is relatively new to Las Cruces, and that's Assembly Craft Studio. Mm-hmm. Because I think that what it's doing there, it has created a very family-centric, family-friendly place where, you know, mothers and fathers and, you know, two or three children could go to learn a little bit about art. So. And Mary does teach there, I have to add that, of course, but...
0: I agree, and it's also relationships between adult parents and their adult children. I see fathers and daughters, mothers and daughters, and mothers and sons coming in to do art together with their grown children, and it just, you know, enriches mm-hmm. that relationship through art as well. But, with the kids' programs, too, absolutely. Mm-hmm. mm-hmm.
1: It's sort of tie in with StoryCorps, where, you know, family members were sometimes talking on
0: right.
1: the NPR thing, where they were talking across generations. Well, I have to remind folks that we are listening to KTAL LP 101.5 FM in Las Cruces, New Mexico. As mentioned previously, the Destination is our sponsor and a great supporter, the Destination Sports and Arts Complex. A couple of other things I wanted to be sure to mention are that coming up is a deadline for submitting art for the Space Festival. And so September 1st is the last day to submit art for that. And that's something that's being handled through Visit Las Cruces and Spaceport, I think. But if you look up Space Festival... Las Cruces and art, then you should be able to get to where they have information about that. Also coming up September 6th, which is a Sunday, I guess that's a week from this coming Sunday, is the Festival Orchestra de Las Cruces is doing a concert at Atkinson Recital Hall at 3 p.m. in the afternoon. And so really it's an all-American composer concert. Lonnie Klein is conducting. Fernando Macias, our county district attorney, is going to be narrating one of the pieces that's about Lincoln.
0: Wow.
1: So if you're interested in that, there's not really an online way to get a ticket, but there is, I believe, some information. There is a website online that you can find out more about that. So you can check out Festival Orchestra de Las Cruces. But I again always have to mention Nan Rubin. I mentioned her earlier. You know, she got me into this particular gig. Penny was helping me out when we were both at the Doñana Arts Council, and sometimes so I may. Well, we're going to have you come back in about 2 weeks.
2: Yes, I'll be back in 2 weeks.
1: Or 3 weeks, I think, at this point.
2: Oh,
1: yeah,
2: yes.
1: The 15th of September. So, you know, maybe do a tag team then with Penny. But I think that there's so much happening in the arts here. And Penny, you wanted to mention a couple of other things, I think, that were going on that you felt like needed mention. So go ahead, take off.
2: Well, I don't know where to begin. I mean, I feel probably more optimistic about the arts scene in Las Cruces than I ever have before. I feel the energy. I feel the momentum. There's a willingness to collaborate, and I'm finding that very exciting. A couple of things that are happening, if I can remember them all. First of all, I'd like to mention that there's a group of us who are promoting membership in the New Mexico Women in the Arts organization, which is the premier advocacy group for women artists in the state. It is also a member of the national group in Washington, D.C. And this came about because when I was putting together the Women's History Month exhibit in March, I decided I was going to invite the women artists who were members of the New Mexico Women in the Arts, and there were only 9 of them.
0: From Southern New Mexico, right?
2: New Mexico.
0: Totally.
1: New Mexico has a long history of women in the arts.
2: Only 9 women from Las Cruces who were members.
0: Yes. Oh, okay.
2: But there were over 300 members. So I said, why?
0: Yes.
2: So a handful of us have, you know, combined our you know, interest in our work to bring more attention to this. And so that's getting to a deadline. The New Mexico Women in the Arts organizes 2 major exhibits every year for women. That are held in Santa Fe. To apply to be in that exhibit, you must be a member of New Mexico Women in the Arts by August 30th. So I'm throwing that out there. So membership has grown. We've probably don't have any numbers today, but I think that the number of female artists who have joined has tripled. And we're still working on that.
1: Tripled locally or statewide? That would be 900 statewide or
2: no,
1: 27
2: statewide,
1: locally?
2: Your goal is to bring more attention to Las Cruces. So
1: okay.
2: we're talking about the increase in membership. Well, we hope to include the entire county at some point. But right now that membership from Las Cruces has, you know, more than tripled. So that's very exciting. So in terms of other things that are happening, I can't talk about it today, but there some galleries are joining forces, and we hope to have a gallery tour in Las Cruces probably in October, November.
1: Okay.
2: So that's something, you know, and it's being sponsored by another organization, which I can't mention right now because I can't.
1: Okay. Well, sometimes those things happen.
2: And but there's great energy, great growth. I'm thinking about there's been a lack of certainly of, you know, commercial galleries in Las Cruces since I moved here. I understand
1: the two are not related though.
2: And the amazing thing about artists and other art-related businesses is that they take things into their own hands. So we have definitely 3 or 4 of our framing businesses who now have opened their space up to art exhibits.
1: This is a problem-solving aspect to the arts.
0: Exactly.
2: Well, yes. And so that's what I see happening right now. There are other things that are happening, certainly at the Mad Hatter gallery. There's a lot happening. So you know, not only in terms of exhibits, but in terms of outreach, collaboration, et cetera. And of course, we also have artist talks, without a doubt. And I hear we have an author talk coming up soon.
0: Somebody told you about that.
1: Yeah, I'm going to have to avoid self-promotion here. But
2: I think he has a pseudonym. It's something like G.Z. Smith.
1: Well, I will tell you something interesting about that, because when I was growing up, I was embarrassed that I didn't have a middle name like everyone else. Mm-hmm. You know, my middle name is Zeus, and my dad wanted to be sure that I was not confused with anybody else who had the last name of Smith, which is the most commonly occurring last name in English-speaking countries. So I got Zeus as a middle name, and as a child, it was just, you know, here's this awful middle name that you know, my dad, well, my parents, because my mom agreed with him, but, you know, it was my dad's idea. But when I was in college and I was in architecture class, one of my classmates picked up on this and started calling me GZ. You know, and it just kind of stuck
2: like
1: in my
2: rapper.
1: Well, it stuck in my head as kind of a neat. So my signature is GZ, and you know, some of the things that I do are GZ, and it just at first I was thinking when I wrote that I should have some sort of pen name, and I was trying to figure out what it would be, and I thought, you know what, GZ Smith is probably distinctive enough all by itself.
0: Yes, definitely. And if people are curious, you know, they get to know what your actual middle name is that way. Yeah, I think it's great.
1: Well, thank you. Well, I sometimes do that sort of self-check on the internet, and you know, there are other Greg Smiths for sure. It's at one point was the most commonly occurring combination of names in English-speaking countries, but there's another G.Z. Smith out there, but there's not another Gregory Z. Smith out there. So Mary, when you came to Las Cruces in 2018, what drew you to this particular location? Was it the arts, or was it the scenery, or was it getting out of some humid area, or what brought you here?
0: I came out of the wilderness.
1: Okay.
0: I lived in a very remote place in the same desert, just the other side of the Chihuahuan desert, and I wanted more social activity. I heard there was a food co-op, and I had been here.
1: We did have
0: many times.
1: A food co-op.
0: Yes,
1: yeah.
0: I've been here to visit. Been to Mesilla. Love Mesilla and all of that. So I don't know, a variety of things, but you know, mainly the arts. Mainly the arts.
1: Well, you were mentioning earlier, you know, about how people can structure their spaces, you know, and I remember one of the words that I learned when I was in college studying architecture was recidivism. Now, recidivism doesn't sound like a word that you would necessarily learn in conjunction with architecture, but we had a project designing a county jail. Mm-hmm. And so College Station, where I was at school, is next to, what is the name of the town there? Starts with a B.
0: Brownsville? No.
1: Okay, anyway, little town there in Texas, but it was the county seat, and it had the county jail. And so we went over and talked to the sheriff and some of the folks and, you know, what would need to go into design. And this is where I heard the word recidivism. And so they were talking about the different things that can reduce the recidivism rate. And recidivism, of course, is how often people end up coming back to jail. And this becomes, of course, a topic when you're talking to juveniles, sure. Young people who have been put in incarcerated, certainly with adults. And for too long, I think, in our country, unfortunately, we've fallen into this sort of punitive aspect. And it's like penitentiary, you know, we just use the word without thinking about it, but people were supposed to be penitent. They were supposed to think about what they'd done and come out better equipped to not commit crimes, to avoid recidivism. So penitentiary, you know, is now a word that we just use and we don't think about it. But I think about it when you're doing programs like the Creative Kids, or if they're doing adults, you know, with adults who have committed crimes, it makes sense to me for us to look at, well, what do we do about the design of the incarceration facilities and the activities within those facilities that help the people. I mean, there are some people who are going to be stuck there for life, but how about the people who eventually are going to be coming out? Do we want to just say, well, we held on to them for 10 years or 20 years, and now they're back and they're, you know, just as likely to commit crimes as they were before, or maybe even more likely? Or do we want to look at what kind of programs we're offering, mm-hmm. what kind of experience we're saying they've had to help them be better equipped to be productive members of society?
0: So I'm curious about the architecture, how you resolve that in terms of the design.
1: Well, and now I have to think back 50 years. I remember, you know, learning the word recidivism and going into a jail for the first time in my life. Yeah. Those kinds of things. And basically, if you've ever been in the old county jail here that had to be abandoned next to the old county courthouse, you know, oftentimes jail, and I've been in a few others as part of tours of one thing or another over the years, but all too often they really are very dim, mm-hmm. dark, scary places. Mm-hmm. And there has been a push in recent years to make them more accommodating to learning, more accommodating to having a life afterwards. But I think oftentimes people are still just being held there. Mm-hmm. But I look at Latuna, which was a Henry Troost design prison south of us on the border with El Paso, which they're now trying to close down. But he tried to design that to look like a piece of architecture. You can't really tell that from I-10 as you drive by on the I-10 side. But if you go down the old highway and you look at Latuna Prison from the direction that Henry Troost designed it to be, you don't think of it as a prison. It doesn't really look like a prison from that particular direction. So I think part of what we were doing is, if I recall, was looking at, okay, so what are some of the auxiliary spaces, but then what can you do to design the detention spaces to be secure, mm-hmm. but also as humane and respectful as possible?
2: Yeah, it's making me think immediately. Sorry, Mary. This makes me think, what would I do? I mean, if someone gave me this project, I would be looking at the interior spaces, not even so much in terms of how the flow of, you know, prisoners. I'd be looking at lighting. Lighting is crucial, mm-hmm. you know.
1: There important. It comes again. And color.
2: And color the walls. Lighting, it paint choices, do shoes.
1: And that was definitely something that came up in our discussion.
2: Yeah. Do the shoes, you know, click when they hit the floor, the whole sound dimension. Mm-hmm. So I would think that there are ways of softening that experience so it's not so harsh.
0: So one of the things that we did was we transferred the Caretas wheels from the government building into the lobby at the juvenile detention center. And so
1: it's part of their environment now.
0: It is. Yeah. And also the self-portraits that they made during our program were displayed inside one of their classrooms. So they got to see a little bit of a change there.
1: Well, and this is something else when we talk about ownership, with different things that people do. A lot of times we're talking about how people paint on the walls, and there are differing views about that. But from the standpoint of when people are engaged in a way and they get to leave a part of themselves, either because they participated in a design charrette or because they got to leave their name on a tile or a brick or something like that, that ownership aspect of that gets people more engaged. They want to see it succeed. They want to be part of that, or they want to be sure that it doesn't get defaced or those sorts of things.
2: Mm-hmm.
1: You looked like you were going to say something, Pam.
2: No, I'm mulling this all over. I mean, I'm thinking about, if I were in, you know, incarcerated, would I etch my name into the floor or something? Or
1: well, there's some very famous names in the Tower of London and some other places.
2: That's true. That's true.
1: But I
2: that's
1: think true. That what Mary's describing is where these young people have created something, and not only did it get to be part of a show then at the county building, but it also then came back and is part of an ongoing presence there where they are. And I think that has to change a little bit, some sense of their attitude about where they are.
0: I think so. And then anyone that comes in to visit them, you know, they
1: see their work.
0: They see it, yes. Yeah.
2: Or other youth who are detained,
0: yes,
2: or could be curious that what is this stuff on the wall?
0: Exactly.
2: Do I get to do this?
0: So I just want to say that the staff there at the Juvenile Detention Center was so supportive in terms of letting us do those kinds of things.
1: Yeah. Well, no, and Las Cruces is one of those places where, you know, we were talking about La Posada, the Mesilla Valley Hospice, but also at our various hospitals, there's a lot of art on the walls. Mm-hmm. It's not the only kind of art that you can have in these various places. Certainly, sometimes there are pianos and music can happen as well. But from the standpoint of there's been a long emphasis on doing that sort of thing here, but who thought of art being at a detention center? I mean, how often does that happen? Mm-hmm. And, you know, we've got public art at our fire stations and, mm-hmm. You know, our public buildings. That's one of the things that I'm pleased to say I was part of when I was on the city council was we did 1% for public art when I was there, and they've upped it to 2%. Mm-hmm. But, you know, at a detention center, it's just kind of like,
0: yes.
1: Wow, that's, you know, that's really dramatic, in my mind, a dramatic change from what normal expectation is.
0: Yes, I think so too. And as you said, you know, people coming into the environment, that they of course are focused on their court cases and all of that, and the fact that they can't get out for a while. But they can also say, oh, well, maybe there's something I can do here besides focus on that. And it does help to take their minds off of, you know, some unpleasant things that are going on.
1: Well, and the federal courthouse here and the district court both have art on the walls.
0: Okay.
1: As well. And, you know, some very dramatic, large pieces with the art at the federal courthouse.
0: And the government center does show art from the schools on a regular basis. If you've ever gone there to vote, there's always art from the public schools there.
2: And well, I think that the museum also, Las Cruces Museum, has the call out for high school students for their, you know, annual exhibit. So there is some outreach to youth.
1: Well, and I think that gets us, you know, really, really settled into how much this is a... I'm going to make a quote from my book again, but an oasis for the arts here in the Chihuahuan Desert, as you mentioned earlier.
2: Well, that is what we want to happen.
0: Yes.
2: That's what
0: exactly.
2: I want to happen.
1: You know, all right. Well, thank you, ladies. I appreciate it very much. Penny and Mary. Mary Diesel and Penny Peace, thank you so much for coming in today.
2: Thank you, Greg.
1: All right.
2: Enjoyed
1: Bye-bye.
2: It.
1: Thank you.
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0: Doña Ana County is seeking two residents to serve on the Animal Services Center of the Mesilla Valley Board of Directors and will accept applications until 5 p.m. on Thursday, August 27th. A letter of interest and a resume can be sent via email to amandag@doñaana.gov or mailed to 845 North Motel Boulevard, Las Cruces, New Mexico, 88007.
1: A grief and safety resource fair will be held at the Railroad Museum on Saturday, August 29th from 10 a.m. until 1 p.m. The Railroad Museum is located at 315 North Mesilla Street, number 2567, and the phone number is 575-541-2154.
2: Hearts of Hope, a provider serving individuals with developmental disabilities, will host a community event called Heroes, Wheels, and Smiles from 9 a.m. to 1 p.m. on Saturday, August 29th at Young Park. It will include a classic car show, display of police cars and fire trucks, food vendors, games, activities, music, and entertainment. The event seeks to strengthen ties between first responders and those with developmental disabilities.

Good morning, everyone. My name is Clinton Wilcox, your host, and you're listening to KTALLP 101.5 Las Cruces. You're tuning in to Christian Classics 101, the fundamentals of Christian classic rock. We'd love to hear from you. We do have a phone you can call in at if you have requests. If you would just like to give your thoughts on something or whatever the case may be, you can give us a call at 575-526-5825. We've got some great music ahead of us, so stay tuned.

All right, and it's another Tuesday morning, which means it's time for some more great classic Christian rock and metal. The kind of music that you won't hear on the Christian stations, because they tend to focus on more pop and adult contemporary kind of music. And you're not likely to hear much of this music anywhere else, because a lot of it is fairly obscure. Some of it is fairly popular. You know, you'll hear music from bands that are fairly well known, but then also bands that are fairly obscure, fairly unknown. And so that's just all the more reason to tune into this show, because you'll get to hear some really good music that you've likely never heard before, and that you likely won't hear played on any other show or station. And not all of it is great. Some of it can be a little cheesy, but most of it is really good. And yeah, and I mentioned the cheesy thing because one of the bands I'm playing this hour, you know, a little on the cheesier side. Actually, a couple of them are, but one of them intentionally, one of them unintentionally. But yeah, anyway. So like I said, got some great stuff coming up here. We're going to hear from Steve Taylor and the Perfect Foil a little bit later. We're going to hear from Rich Mullins, of course. Going to hear from Archangel, which is a fairly new band I just added last month. But to get the ball rolling here, we're going to turn to the Newsboys. Now, the Newsboys have actually been around since the 80s. And their first few albums were not great. They increased in quality as they went, but it wasn't until Steve Taylor got a hold of them in the early 90s and they released their fourth album, Not Ashamed, that they really became a force to be reckoned with in Christian pop rock music. And so the Newsboys are kind of in hot water right now because of their former lead singer Michael Tate, who also sang for DC Talk in the 90s. Who, you know, some allegations have come forward, you know, that Tate himself has admitted are largely true. And the Newsboys, there's some question about whether they knew about it or not. And so, but this song comes from the era of Peter Furler as the lead singer. And he was actually the second lead singer of the band. The first was a guy named John James, who himself had a controversy because, you know, touring can take its toll on anyone, whether they're Christian or not, or non-Christian. And John James, was abusing alcohol and drugs, and he eventually had to step down. And Peter Furler, who was the drummer for the band, stepped forward as their new singer, and then they got a new drummer. And so this one comes from I believe this was the Peter Furler, or it might have been, I think John James was still with the band, because I think he was there through the Take Me to Your Leader album, which would have been the album after this one. So this was, I think, still in the John James era of the Newsboys. And it was also back when the Newsboys were actually writing some really good music. When Tate joined the band, unfortunately, they kind of went downhill and just became a dime a dozen radio-friendly worship band. But in the 90s, the Newsboys were writing some, not only some iconic music, you know, their song Shine, their song Entertaining Angels, both came from that era. But they were also writing songs. Oh, my mic's peaking a little bit. Let me fix that. They were also writing songs that had topics that a lot of Christian, that most Christian bands just wouldn't touch. The Christian labels and the stores that would sell them didn't want songs with that heavy a topic, and the Newsboys just kind of shirked that trend and wrote some really great songs about some really heavy topics. And this is one of those songs. This is a song that's just pretty open and honest about suicide. It comes from their Going Public album, which they released in 1994, and this is called Elegy.

And that was Alice Cooper with Lost in America from his album The Last Temptation, released in 1994. Preceding that, we had Apostle with Split the Sky from their Hymns album, released in 1988. And then, of course, we had LG by the Newsboys. Now, Apostle is one of those bands I talked about where you're not likely to hear anywhere else. Apostle released four or five tapes, cassette tapes, back in the 80s to their local market, and they were really popular. I want to say it was Pittsburgh, but it might have been somewhere else. But yeah, and so just this year, Retroactive Records, or it might have been... Yeah, I think it was Retroactive Records, remastered and re-released four of those cassette tapes, and I think they plan on doing the other one or two that they still haven't done yet. And, yeah, so, yeah. And of course, Alice Cooper, you know, as, you know, if you've followed Alice Cooper's career, you'll know that, you know, he released, of course, some really major songs like School's Out, She's 18, Feed My Frankenstein, all those kind of good stuff. But yeah, he was actually raised by a Baptist preacher, and then, you know, when he went into rock music, he rebelled, did the shock rock thing, and then in the early 90s, he basically found Jesus and became a Christian. And while he doesn't like to get political or religious on the stage because he's there to entertain, he has released at least a couple of albums with some religious themes, like The Last Temptation, which is about, you know, someone who's trying to find fulfillment through a lot of different things. You know, they get tempted by alcohol, by women, by, you know, all sorts of different things. And it turns out the last temptation to a desperate sinner is Christ. And he ends up coming to Christ. And there's actually a companion comic that goes along with the album that was written by a legend in the comic book scene, Neil Gaiman. So, yeah, I have not read the comic book, but I have, you know, the album, obviously. Well, the next band I have is actually the first time I've played them on this station, because they're not really one I think of when I think of classic rock bands. They did some worship music. In fact, they recorded a version of Blessed Be Your Name, which was actually the first rendition of that song I'd ever heard. That song was by Matt Redman. The Newsboys also did a version of it, but I think this band's version was a lot better than the Newsboys' version. This band is Tree 63, which I guess could be considered an alternative rock band. But, but this song that I have today comes from their self-titled album, which they released in the year 2000, and is probably my favorite Tree 63 song even today. And so the reason I thought of them is because I actually saw the lead singer give an interview on a YouTube series that I've been watching recently. And so got me thinking about that song, and I thought, you know, I think I'm going to want to play that on my next radio show. So I don't know how often Tree 63 will make an appearance, but I wanted to at least play this song. This comes from their debut album, their self-titled eponymous debut album. And this is a track called A Million Lights.

And that was Delirious with Love is the Compass. And the interesting thing about that is that Delirious released two versions of the same album in, what year is that? 2002. The one that they released to American audiences was called Touch and included one song that wasn't on the British version of that album. The British version was called Audio Lesson Over, which is an anagram of Radio One Loves Us, which is sort of a tongue-in-cheek way of expressing their frustration with not being able to get airplay on BBC Radio One. And the British version of that album comes with a few songs that the American version doesn't come with. The one song the American version comes with, the British version doesn't, was Touch, which is the song that they released on the what was that album called? Oh, it's right on the tip of my tongue. A Roaring Lambs compilation album. And they put that on the American album. And they had two versions of the songs from the British album, which were different. One of those was Love is the Compass. The other was a song called Waiting for the Summer. And then the rest of the songs on the American album were the same as the ones on the British version. But yeah, if you want to get all the songs Delirious released, you got to, you know, get your hands, at least on the British version. You don't necessarily need the American version because you could just get the Roaring Lambs album for the song Touch. But that version of Love is the Compass from the American album is actually my favorite of the two versions. The British version doesn't contain that guitar riff during the verses, the ba-da-da-dum, ba-da-da-dum, you know, that part, which I think really adds a lot to the song. So, yeah, so, you know, I don't really regret getting both versions of the album, but, you know, it's kind of a drag that you do have to get both if you want to get, you know, you want to get all the relevant songs. But anyway, before that, we heard from Archangel with Ark. Archangel, of course, being Kemper Crab's band, and he is a name that you may not be familiar with, but you may see his fingerprints around contemporary bands, especially if you listen to Cademan's Call, because he played with them in the 2000s. And when he was with Cademan's Call for their In the Company of Angels album, they recorded a live cover of a song from Archangel's Warrior album called Warrior, the title track. And so that was an album they actually released in 1980, and it's pretty obscure. I've never really heard many people talk about it. And then, of course, before that, we heard from Tree 63 with A Million Lights. And I mentioned an interview I heard with them, which is kind of interesting and kind of sheds a little bit of light on how it works behind the scenes with music and recording albums and things like that. And now, you know, I talked about John James, who abused drugs and alcohol, and I talked about Michael Tate, who, you know, has apparently raped and sexually assaulted a number of people, including minors, and has also abused drugs and alcohol himself. Peter Furler was, I've never heard anything morally compromising about Furler, but from, you know, this interview and other things I've heard, he was a businessman at heart, which isn't, you know, ethically wrong. But you might think, well, you know, he's kind of taking away, you know, what makes a band a band. And that kind of was reflected in this interview I heard, because Tree 63 was signed to In Pop Records, which was the Newsboys record label, specifically with Peter Furler. And when Tree 63 was recording their you know, self-titled album, Peter Furler came up to the lead singer, his name is John Ellis, comes up to John and says, hey, you know, we can hire a couple of professional studio musicians to play the parts to fill in for your, you know, your weaker links in the band. And John, to his credit, said, well, no, you know, they may not be, you know, we may not be the best musicians in the world, but it's the, you know, it's that, it's, I forget how, I'm trying to phrase it in the way that would do justice to what he said, but essentially it's the lack of, it's the fact that they're not the best musicians is kind of part and parcel to the Tree 63 sound. If you bring in, you know, professional musicians, you're going to lose what makes Tree 63 so special, which is the, you know, the interaction between the band and, you know,
the kind of the raw quality of the songs, which, you know, is very respectable, of course. That's how rock and roll has traditionally been, is that raw, you know, they're not necessarily the best musicians in the world, but, you know, they play well together, and they, you know, they make music well together, you know, and you don't always cover up the warts in rock and roll, because, you know, that you don't want it to be too polished. Otherwise, you know, it doesn't sound authentic. It's, you know, you don't want that authentic sound. So, you know, good for John Ellis for taking that stand. And well, you are listening to KTAL LP 101.5 FM here in Las Cruces. Doña Ana County is seeking two residents to serve on the Animal Services Center of the Mesilla Valley Board of Directors and will accept applications until 5 p.m. on Thursday, August 27th. A letter of interest and a resume can be sent via email to amandag@doñaana.gov. That's amandag@doñaana.gov. Or mail to 845 North Motel Boulevard, Las Cruces, New Mexico, 88007. Okay, and well, let's get back to some music here. Now, this next album, kind of an interesting case. I just recently learned about it. It's so obscure that it doesn't even have an entry in the Encyclopedia of Contemporary Christian Music by Mark Allen Powell. For the record, Apostle doesn't either, because they were too obscure. And so, yeah, the band is called Kid Robin, Kid with two D's. And the band members were generally anonymous. If you look on the insert that comes with the CD, and I'm sure probably the vinyl too, you know, it just says, you know, the singer, lead vocals, whatever else he played, the guitar player, lead guitar, whatever else he played, the other guitar player, the drummer, you know, so they decided to remain anonymous for the recording of this album. So Kid Robin, I think, was named because the lead singer's name was Robin, but I couldn't find what his last name was. But I did see a review of the album by someone who says he grew up with the guitar player and mentioned the singer's name was Robin. But yeah, the album is called The Inevitable Return of the Dinosaur Monster. And don't let that name fool you. There's no mentions of dinosaurs on the album, so I'm not sure what that title is in reference to. But as I was listening to the album for the first time this past week, I came to a song and I was thinking, no, that's a good song. I think I'll play that. That sounds pretty representative of the music on the album. But then I got to another song later on called Go. And it's actually the longest song on the album. It clocks in at just over 6 minutes, which is still within the amount of time that I prefer to play songs. You know, I like to play the full versions of songs, but I don't like to go over 7 minutes because I try to get as much music in as possible. But so this one still fit within the time frame, even though it's the longest song on the album. But it also ended up being my favorite song on the album. So from Kid Robin, from The Inevitable Return of the Dinosaur Monster, which they released in 1996, this is Go.

0: And that was the Channel Surfers with Here We Go from their album Where I Want to Be, released in 1999. Just before that, we heard from Steve Taylor and the Perfect Foil with Double Negative. That was from their album Goliath, released in 2014. And Steve Taylor and the Perfect Foil is kind of an interesting case because, of course, Steve Taylor is a legend in Christian rock music. And so is his backing band, to be honest. But his backing band and the, you know, the Perfect Foil, if you take the letters of and the Perfect Foil, it represents the last name of each of the band members. You have Jimmy Abeg and Peter Steve Taylor, the... Peter John Mark Painter, Perfect, Peter Furler, Foil. So yeah, Jimmy Abeg, I believe, was the bass player, John Mark Painter the guitar player, and then Peter Furler the drummer. And then just before that, we heard from Kid Robin with Go from their album The Inevitable Return of the Dinosaur Monster, released in 1996. And that was the only album they ever released. And you know, they recorded a good hair metal album, but hair metal by that time had already kind of gone by the wayside because grunge music was really taking over for hair metal. And even though there were some stragglers in hair metal, a lot of hair metal bands kind of saw the writing on the wall. For example, the Christian band Holy Soldier, you know, went to grunge after doing a hair metal album in the late 80s. And of course, they got their new singer. And the lead guitar player for White Cross, what's his name? Oh, I'm blanking on his name. Rex Carroll saw the writing on the wall, too. So while White Cross continued on without Rex, Rex Carroll formed a new band called King James, which was more of a hard rock band than a heavy metal band. But, yeah, so it was kind of grunge that was pushing hair metal bands out of the, you know, out of the popularity, so to speak, and it was grunge that was kind of taking over. So Kid Robin didn't have the opportunity to release another album. So yeah, well, so this next band that I'm going to play is new, and it will be added to the rotation. They're called Strikin', and they were originally known as Striker. And their name is kind of a confusion because they named their band for two of their band members, brothers Dale Striker and Steven Striker, spelled S-T-R-E-I-K-E-R. But they spelled the name of the band S-T-R-Y-K-E-R, which of course looks like another hair metal band, Striper. Except that Striker actually started before Striper did. They started in the late 70s and released an album of demos and a single in 1980. But because the fans were complaining and saying that Striker looked too much like Striper, they should change the name. And so Striker then changed their name to Strikin', just changed the R to an N. Even though, by all rights, you know, they could have just kept the name and argued that the name should be theirs because they preceded Striper and it was actually named for two of the members of their band. But yeah, they opted not to make a big deal out of it and just ended up changing the name instead. So a lot of people compare Strikin' to Striper because of the similarity of their name, and they're both hair metal bands, but to my ear, Strikin' sounds more like Poison. I'm blanking on the other band that I was thinking of. You know, the band that does that that song, I Want Candy, and... I'm blanking on the name. But anyways, it's that band meets Poison is what they sound like really more to me. That other band because of the singer, but Poison because of the musical quality. I'll have to look them up, and because I had them, but I lost them. And so what I'm going to play for you by Strikin' is the original demo that they recorded back in 1980. They only released two albums, one independent called Blitzkrieg, and then an album released to a national label. And those were the only albums they recorded. But in 1980, they released an album, a single, which had an A-side and a B-side, which I'm going to play here just after the break because it is just about that time. If you're just tuning in with us, you are listening to Christian Classics 101. I'm your host, Clinton Wilcox. And so playing the best in classic Christian rock and metal. And so, yeah, and you are listening to us on KTALLP 101.5 in Las Cruces. 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Yeah, we have something for everyone. We have a list of, or we have a ton of music shows. We have my classic Christian rock and metal show on Tuesday mornings. We have Drive Time Jazz in the morning for your morning commutes, and I believe in the afternoon, too. We have Latin music, urban music, prog rock, straight up rock and roll, whatever your heart's desire. You can find it on our website, and you can find when those shows air. We also have talk shows if there are more your speed. In fact, the show that immediately precedes mine is Café con Leche with Greg Smith, and he brings in local personalities to talk about the various things that they have going on locally that are of interest to local people. And we also have political shows and we have news broadcasts. So, yeah, you can go on there and find that. Again, that's lccommunityradio.org. Now, every one of us at the radio station, whether on the air or behind the scenes, we are not paid to do this. We all do this on a volunteer basis. But it does take a lot of money to keep a radio station going. We got to pay the rent. We have to keep the electricity on. We have to make sure our music license is up to date, all that kind of good stuff. And so if you have the means and the desire, you can find a place to donate on there, too. There's a big old button that says donate. You can do that. And if you own a local business, you can underwrite a show and receive advertisement for your business on the air. So you can find that there. And you can also find a place to leave comments. We love hearing comments from our listeners. If there's a particular host you like, a particular show you like, or something you feel that we could be doing better, we love to read all of that. So you can do that on the website, or you can leave that on our Facebook page as well, because we do have a Facebook page. Yes. And I think that's probably about it. Just a reminder, we do have a phone number you can call in at if you have any requests. As long as I own the song, I can play it. And I do have a wide variety of Christian rock and metal, so chances are I'll probably have what you're itching to listen to. So you can call in at 575-526-5825. Again, the number is 575-526-5825. I do take requests, or if you have a birthday shout out or just something you want to get off your chest, you can always, of course, call me. Just make sure you call while I'm playing a song, not while I'm on the air, because I'm the only person manning the station, and so I won't be able to answer while I'm talking. So, yeah. And so I love, that kind of thing, too. So you can feel free doing that. 575-526-5825. All right. And so now to get back to the music, I'm going to play the full original single by Strykin. And so these songs were recorded and released in 1980. The first song is called On the Phone, and the second one is As the Rain Goes. Here we are with Strykin.
1: One, two, three.

And that was Stryper with Calling on You, which was originally on their album To Hell with the Devil, released in 1986. But in 2013, they recorded and released an album called Second Coming, in which they didn't just want to release a remastered version of a classic album or classic songs, but they just re-recorded many of their classic songs from their classic albums, and two new tracks, I believe, on that album. So yeah, that was from Second Coming in 2013, originally from To Hell with the Devil, released in 1986. And then, of course, those two strike-in tracks, As the Rain Goes and On the Phone, just before that, which was originally released as a single in 1980, but was re-released by Retroactive Records, remastered and re-released, along with several other songs from a demo recorded in around the same time, called Striker, The Early Years, which was released in 2022. And yeah, and so it wasn't I Want Candy I was thinking about. It was I Want You to Want Me. It was the song I was thinking of. And so yeah, so Cheap Trick was that band I was trying to remember. So Strykin gets a lot of comparisons to Stryper because of the similar name, the fact that they're hair metal bands, and the fact that they had antics on stage, like they would dress up in, you know, full fake armor, like Guardian did, because of the, you know, Bible talking about putting on the armor of God. But Strykin, to my ear, sounds more like Cheap Trick meets Poison. Poison being the musical element, and Cheap Trick because of the singer. So, yeah, that's what they sound like to me. Your mileage may vary. All right, well, yeah, so, yeah, I think I got all that out of the way. No real birthdays or deaths to speak of from this past week. So we'll go ahead and continue on, and with a track by one of my favorite songwriters, one of the best songwriters that contemporary Christian music has ever had. That would be Rich Mullins. And he died before his time in a car accident, and just real tragic, because he had a, you know, good career ahead of him. But this one that I'm going to play here comes from his album Never Picture Perfect, which he released in 1989. This is called My One Thing.

And that was Chigall Guevara with Can't You Feel the Chains off their album, their self-titled album. And that was Steve Taylor on lead vocals there. That was his attempt to break into the mainstream arena. And he almost did it. He managed to get a song on the soundtrack to Pump Up the Volume. They recorded a song called Tale of the Twister, which is a great song if you can track it down. But unfortunately, they didn't believe Chigall Guevara was popular enough to warrant a second album, so their label let them go. But in that time, as they were waiting on word for whether Chigall Guevara would get a second album, that was the time frame in which Steve Taylor was sent a song by the Newsboys and asked to help improve their sound. And so Steve Taylor kind of took them under his wing. And even after Chigall Guevara was denied that second album, Taylor himself recorded another album called Squint under his solo name, Steve Taylor, and then eventually started a record label called Squint, named after that album. And Steve Taylor is actually not just responsible for making the Newsboys, taking them and molding them and making them a better band, but for discovering a number of great legendary bands. Sixpence None the Richer was discovered by him. And of course, they had a few Christian albums, but then they had a breakout hit with Kiss Me, which was featured on a movie soundtrack as well. He discovered Burlap to Cashmere, and he didn't discover PFR, but their Disappear album was going to be on Steve Taylor's record label. But unfortunately, after it was recorded and, mixed, mastered, and released, just about a week later, Taylor's record label folded. And so Disappear was pulled from the shelves, and very few people actually were able to hear it or buy it. I was one of the lucky few, totally by accident. I had no idea any of this was going on. I just happened to see it at a Christian store, and I picked it up because I liked PFR. So I was one of the lucky few who was actually able to buy and own their Disappear album, which they recently remastered and re-released. And they actually, PFR themselves, have a new album coming out in just a couple of months. It's going to hit streaming services in September, but it will be released in October, and it's called Target in the Arrow. So I'm really looking forward to that album. They've already released the first single from that album. I don't remember what it's called, but I will play it once I'm able to get my hands on that album. So, I'm trying to think of what the name of that single is. It's three words, and it's like Find Me Out or something like that. But anyway, you can go on YouTube. I believe you can find it on YouTube. You can find it on their Facebook page if you want to listen to it. Of course, I can't tell you how to live your life. So anyway, to kick off the next block of music is going to be Day of Fire. And Day of Fire only released three albums before disbanding. Josh Brown was the lead singer and guitar player for that band, and he actually was a drug abuser before he came to Christ. He came to Christ and gave that lifestyle up, and he was actually a successful musician before forming Day of Fire, but after he came to Christ and overcame his drug habit, he formed the band Day of Fire, and they released a few albums. And so this one comes from their very first album, which they released in 2004. It was self-titled, Day of Fire. And this is I Am the Door.

And that was Fono with Something Must Be Happening from their Goes Around, Comes Around album in 1999. The Elms, just before that, with I Am the World from the Chess Hotel, released in 2006. And of course, Day of Fire with I Am the Door from Day of Fire, released in 2004. And you're listening to KTAL LP 101.5 FM in Las Cruces, New Mexico. This is Christian Classics 101, and I'm your host, Clinton Wilcox. A grief and safety resource fair will be held at the Railroad Museum on Saturday, August 29th from 10 a.m. to 1 p.m. The Railroad Museum is located at 315 North Macias Street, number 2567, and the phone number is 575-541-2154. That's 575-541-2154. Indivisible Las Cruces is sponsoring a new documentary entitled Lightworkers, which features intimate conversations with artists, educators, and community leaders reflecting on empathy and civic responsibility. The public screening will be held at the First Christian Church at 1809 El Paseo Road on August 29th at 2 p.m. Details are available at www.indivisiblelcnm.org. Again, that's www.indivisiblelcnm.org for details on that. All right. And now for this next block of music, we're going to start with Vision. And Vision was a Christian rock band that recorded three albums in the 1980s, but I think only one of them was really released. This one was the third album, which got its first release in 2011, and it's called Street Fighter. It was originally recorded in 1986, with three extra tracks recorded in 1987. Billy Powell from Lynyrd Skynyrd played on the album, except that the album, for whatever reason, never saw the light of day, and Powell also played on the three new tracks recorded in 1987, but he left Vision to get back with Lynyrd Skynyrd and to go touring with them again. So you'll hear Billy Powell on the album, with soloed some of the songs and playing, you know, accompanying the band on the rest. And so, yeah, so this song, or this album, what, 1988, so yeah, about 38 years, or no, I'm sorry, because what year was that? That was 2011. So would have been 23 years after being recorded. It finally saw the light of day and got a proper release. And so the song I'm going to play here is called Rock This Town, and it's by Vision.

0: And that was Glass Hammer with This Lonely World from their album Dreaming City, released in 2020. And Glass Hammer is a Christian prog rock band. And they, if anyone out there is a Yes fan, of course, Rick Wakeman, you know, keyboard player for Yes, is a Christian. But their singer, John Davison, who joined up with Yes around 2014 or so, or 2011, something like that, he sang for Glass Hammer before going to Yes. So he, you know, so I'm not sure how they discovered him, but they found him while he was in Glass Hammer and offered him a job singing for Yes. And so, yeah. So right before that, we had Theocracy with Wages of Sin, which was put on an overseas release of Mirror of Souls, which that album was released in, 2019. But that song was placed at the end of overseas versions of the album, and then I believe it was eventually released as a single here in the United States. But then right before that, we heard from Audio Adrenaline with I'm Not the King from their Bloom album, released in 1996, and Audio Adrenaline's Bloom is one of my all-time favorite rock and roll albums. Just a great album from start to finish. One misstep. There's a demo in there of I Hear Jesus Calling, which I don't understand why it's there. I mean, I've heard from a lot of fans that they like having it there. So, you know, I don't know. But it's just, it doesn't fit the overall theme of the album. And plus, you know, putting it in as a demo instead of like a regular song. And plus, it's just kind of a, you know, not that simple songs are bad necessarily, but it's just, you know, considering the rest of the album, I don't know why it's on there. So that's really the only misstep, in my opinion, is that demo of I Hear Jesus Calling on it. Other than that, it's basically a perfect rock and roll album. And then, of course, starting off that block of music was Rock This Town by Vision from their Street Fighter album, originally recorded in 1986, but getting an official release in 2011. And that's going to do it for my time. Yeah. This has been Christian Classics 101. I'm your host, Clinton Wilcox. 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
3: Hey everyone, how's it going? This is DJ Topo Chica here on KTALLP 101.5 FM here in Las Cruces, New Mexico. I'm a vinyl DJ from the Las Cruces, El Paso, Texas area, and I have something really exciting for you today. So I do have a special guest with a special session here on this weekly hour that we get to spend together. This is one of my closest friends and my oldest friend. We've actually known each other for I don't know how many years, I'm not going to say, but let's just say since middle school, which is a really long time. So they're actually also a really amazing DJ that play in the Borderland area. They have some roots in Las Cruces. They have some roots in El Paso. So I'm so excited to share with you. This makes so much sense that this would be my first special guest, because emphasize and big font special. I'm going to pass it over to you, Brian. Thank you so much for being here today.
4: Thank you, Topo Chica, for having me today. It's a pleasure, and I'm honored to be on KTAL Las Cruces.
3: Tell me a little bit about what you're going to play today.
4: Today I'm going to be playing some boogie funk. That's pretty much it. Some boogie funk and just representing the Funk Your Sunday crew. And yeah, that's about it.
3: Nice. Can you tell me just a little bit before we start of what made you get into vinyl?
4: Well, first of all, I'm really into movies, so I remember as a kid I'd watch Dazed and Confused, Requiem for a Dream, just little stuff like that, and I always thought vinyl was so cool. So one day, I remember when I was a kid, I found a stack of records in the garbage, so I plucked them out, got myself a little record player, and yeah, just been collecting since then. I'd say about when I was about 11 years old, so it's always been a love of mine, and yeah.
3: That's so cool. Well, I'm so excited that you're here today. I've been lucky enough to play with Brian a few times and also just go to any event of his that I can, because it's really something special to see. So I'm so excited for what you have planned for us today. Can you tell us about your first track, what you're going to play?
4: The first track is by rhythm and blues band, the Mad Lads, but later on, about say 1983, they came out with some boogie, and this will be the first track, and it's called You Blew It by the Mad Lads.

0: Awesome. This is DJ Topo Chica here with Foolish from Las Cruces, El Paso, Texas. Thank you all so much for tuning in. I'm going to let Foolish tell us a little bit about the tracks he just played. Thank you so much again for joining us.
1: Thank you, Topo Chica. That last track was by Von Mason and Butch Dale with Feel My Love, one of my favorite tracks. And the next track we have is by Steve Monite, Nigerian African Boogie. And yeah, just a great track. This one's called Feel My Love. Oh no, actually, sorry. Welcome, My Love.

Thank you all so much for tuning in. This is DJ Topo Chica and our special guest Foolish here on KTALLP 101.5 FM. Thank you all so much for tuning in. I hope you're having a

0: great morning, and great time wherever you are. If you're listening to us on the FM, amazing. Don't forget that you can also take us on the go. 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And you can listen to, you can listen live, right? You have the option to listen live. You can also listen to any of our past shows on our archive. We're on a schedule there. You can see what's going to be coming up for the week, all these amazing programs that we have every single day, literally 24/7. Something fun is always playing here, educational, community information, some great music. We have Saturday, like that Saturday entertainment with DJ Tone Deaf and Johnny Catalog, and all these great DJs that we have selecting music and just putting out great stuff for you all. I'm really excited if you are just tuning in. I actually have my first special guest ever that I've ever had here on KTAL here with me today. The person with me right now is my friend Foolish, who is also another amazing vinyl DJ in the Borderland area. And once again, you are all still hearing vinyl, except not from my collection, from Foolish's collection. So he's been throwing down some great boogie, some super fun stuff. I'm going to let him let you know what we just played and what we can expect up next.
1: Thank you, Topo Chica. That last track was Evelyn Champagne King with Betcha She Don't Love You. And this next track is another R&B soul group that actually moved on to boogie in the 80s. This is the Stylistics with Love Is Serious.

0: Can you hear me? Yes, cool. Thank you all so much for tuning in today. Once again, this is DJ Topo Chica here on KTALLP 101.5 FM. And you're joining us for this weekly segment where we get into some cool... let me backtrack. We dig into usually my record collection, but I do have a special guest, as I've mentioned. One of my best friends, Foolish, is actually here showing us a little bit of his collection. So thank you all for tuning in. This is true, like, collaboration, because we do, riff. I love that word, riff, like when you riff with someone, but we do that with music. It's so cool. So thank you all so much for joining us today. I'm gonna go ahead and pass it to Foolish so he could tell us a little bit of the songs that he just played, and then what we got coming on next. Thanks, Foolish.
1: Yes, Topo Chica, I love riffing too. Shout out to Riff Raff. Dyslexic in the Mango Lexus. But that last track was Mia with Creatures of the Night, and the track before that was Jemise with She Don't Love You. Now this next track is Midnight Star, and I have one question for you all. Will somebody answer your phone?
2: Would someone please hang that phone up?

0: Magic. Thank you all so much for tuning in to KTALLP 101.5 FM. My name is DJ Topo Chica. I have a special guest today. You will notice that first of all, impeccable music selection today. So the vibe is a little bit different, and I learned a lot from Foolish, so it's really cool to see him up front and up close on these turntables. The mixing is crazy. Everything is, oh my god, so spectacular. So excited to have Foolish as our special guest DJ / song selector / super blender here with me today. I just wanted to pause and give you a quick reminder. First of all, thank you all so much for tuning in. As you all know, and as I say so often, this is my favorite time of the week where I get to share music with you all. But not only that, I get to share amazing talent here in the borderlands. So this is so special for me today, and I hope you're really enjoying as much as I am. If you are enjoying and you like what we do here on KTALLP, you can go actually to our website, lccommunityradio.org, and you can donate any amount you'd like. We are a community radio, so any amount really does make a tremendous impact and keeps us being able to do what we do. And I really hope you enjoy it. So I'm going to go ahead and pass it on to Foolish so he could tell us a little bit about what he just played and what's coming up next for us too.
1: Thank you, Topo Chica. Those last tracks I played were Midnight Star with Operator. After that was Sky with Call Me. That one was dedicated to our good friend Izzy out in Austin. And after that was Rick James with Hard to Get. And after that was Tina Marie with It Must Be Magic. This next song is one of mine and Topo Chica's favorite songs, with Midnight Star, Midas Touch.

0: this has been so fun. I'm so excited to have Foolish here with me today. One of the best song selectors, DJs, in my humble opinion, in the area. I love, love, love any chance I get to see him play. Even more so, so lucky when I get to play with him. Sometimes I do have to run after, during his sets, because I've been having lots of wrestling events lately. So this is awesome that I get to have Foolish with me here today. I'm just so grateful. Actually, like, I had legit have a tear in my eye. This is so cool. Thank you so much. I'm so happy. I'm going to have him send us off with the last track, but this has been so fun. Thank you all so much for tuning in, and I'll pass it over to you, Foolish.
1: 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Yes, it was a pleasure to be on the show. Thank you to Topo Chica, KTAL. And I just want to make a shout out to everybody who's influenced me along the way. Excuse me. Funk Your Sunday, Sound Decay Records, Garden of Dreams, Dispensary, my best friends, Alan and Mark, and especially the biggest shout out goes to my mother. But yeah, thank you guys for having me. And this next track is Young & Company with I Like What You're Doing to Me.

0: you so much, Foolish. I just wanted to clarify that was Funk Your Sundays. Thank you all so much for tuning in to DJ Topo Chica and Foolish here on KTALLP 101.5. Catch you next week.
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0: Walt Rubel,
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0: and Peter Goodman. I'm Walt Rubel, and I've been asking people questions as a journalist in this community since 2001.
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The Carrizozo Community Festival is on Saturday, September the 5th, from 10 a.m. until 8 p.m. in McDonald Park and on 12th Street. There will be arts and crafts, food trucks, a parade including vintage cars, and live music. The event is open to the public. For more information, the phone number is 575-973-3239.

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I'm Johnny Catalog, host of KTEL's home for all things punk and punk adjacent. 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

Doña Ana County is seeking two residents to serve on the Animal Services Center of the Mesilla Valley Board of Directors and will accept applications until 5 p.m. on Thursday, August 27th. A letter of interest and a resume can be sent via email to amandag@doñaana.gov or mailed to 845 North Motel Boulevard, Las Cruces, New Mexico, 88007.

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1: 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And in the early 1950s, it was called Rhythm and Blues. But you couldn't hear those jumping sounds on the jukebox in the front. 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

Well, I'm not toting a 44, but I am here live in the studio with you for Honky Tonk Heaven. Come at you once a month, and I do believe the audio in the studio is way cranked. Too new. All right, I'll have to fix that. Hope you guys don't hear that. Back to what I was saying. I am in the studio live at KTAL, KTALLP 101.5 FM, Las Cruces, New Mexico. This is JJ Harkin, and this is Honky Tonk Heaven. And I come at you once a month, the fourth Tuesday of every month from 2 to 3. And some sad news today. I heard it on my way in. So, of course, I will be featuring the lovely Dolly Parton, who passed away today at the age of 80. I was sort of surprised to hear that. I don't know. She seemed like someone who would live longer. Not that 80's not long. I mean, she was up there, but I don't know. I mean, people today, especially women, seem to be living into their 90s. So I guess I was hoping that for Dolly, but she did pass away. I don't know all the details yet, but I will look into that. But I figured let's feature some songs from Dolly, obviously, right? The great Dolly Parton has left us today, and it just happened to coincide with Honky Tonk Heaven. So one of my favorite Dolly songs is Jolene. Let's take a listen to that for starters.

And everybody has the blues about Dolly Parton passing away at the age of 80. And I just read that just recently she said, let's see, where can I find? Oh, 4 days ago, she said, I still have so many things I want to achieve. Well, I guess nobody dies feeling like they achieved everything. I mean, maybe some people do. Hey. But, you know, she was, she'd be probably called an overachiever, but in a good way, for sure. And she definitely was a philanthropist, as well as being a successful musician and a business person. So, pretty amazing person, Dolly Parton. And so that was Merle Haggard doing Everybody's Had the Blues. Hank Williams, before that, I Won't Be Home No More. Kind of picked that, you know, because Dolly passed. I'm kind of putting a theme. I can only play a certain number of songs by Dolly within the hour, so, and I will do that. I'll be playing two more. Started off with Jolene, one of my favorites, probably one of a lot of people's favorites. And this is JJ Harkin on Honky Tonk Heaven, the monthly honky tonk show I do every Tuesday, 2 to 3, and you're listening to KTAL, KTALLP, 101.5 FM, Las Cruces, New Mexico, your community radio station, and streaming on the web at lccommunityradio.org. And if you want to, maybe you're a big fan of Dolly's, and you're like, hey, what could I do to give a little tribute to Dolly on this day, the sad day, you could say, hey, I'm going to donate to KTAL because of Honky Tonk Heaven that comes every month. You could go to our website, lccommunityradio.org, and hit the donate button. Now, is that bad that I just used Dolly in that way? I think Dolly would approve. I really do think she would approve. So let us continue with Dolly, and this one is My Blue Ridge Mountain Boy.

Oops, that was Patsy Cline, unmistakable Patsy Cline, with I Fall to Pieces. And prior to that, we had George Jones, Walk Through This World With Me. And then right before that, Don Williams, Good Old Boys Like Me, which might have not counted as honky tonk. The phone is ringing. Well, I'm not going to answer it. If you're calling about you want to make a request for a Dolly Parton song, you'll have to call when I'm off the air. So call back in a few minutes, okay? If that probably is a sales call, to be honest. Okay, and then before that, Gene Autry, Goodbye. Little Darling, Goodbye. That goes out to Dolly, and she's passed away today at the age of 80. Sad news I heard on the way in. All right, so another Dolly. This is going to be a duet. Dolly Parton and Porter Wagoner. Yes, Porter Wagoner with Dolly Parton, Holding On to Nothing.

All right, so that was Banjo Bandits. Banjo Bandits. I was getting a little, you know, slow there with some sad type songs, you know, with Dolly Parton passing away today. I kind of went that route. Then I thought, I got to pick things up. This is Honky Tonk Heaven, and I guarantee you the Dolly is in Honky Tonk Heaven and enjoying jamming with all her honky tonk friends, honky tonk musician friends. All right, so that's why I call it Honky Tonk Heaven, because a lot of the people that I play have gone on to hopefully Honky Tonk Heaven, and now Dolly Parton has done that as well. At the age of 80, she's left us, and left us with a lot of great music, though. So I thought I'd pick things up, and that was the Banjo Bandits. That's Roy Clark and Brooke Buck Trent with the Beer Barrel Polka, and I had the little Bob Wills before that with the three guitar special. Now, I've been told by the Roadrunner, who hosts Music They Don't Want You to Hear, that he doesn't believe Bob Wills counts as honky tonk, and I don't care. I guess I love Bob Wills. I'm going to keep playing him, but thanks for the tip, Roadrunner. But I will still play Bob Wills because, you know what, in my mind, it's close enough. It has the vibe. All right, and hey, I don't know if the Banjo Bandit, no, I think they count. They count. So that was Three Guitar Special from Bob Wills, and before that, Roy Drusky, Three Hearts and Tango, and we had, wait, Tammy Wynette was in there too, Till I Get It Right, and started off there with Dolly Parton, Porter Wagoner, Holding On to Nothing. So, got another Dolly for you. This is one of my favorites. I'm just keeping with the upbeat now. I got Mule Skinner Blues. Blue Yodel number 8 is in parentheses. This is the great Dolly Parton.

0: Then I awake and look around me at these four gray walls that surround me. And I realize that I was only dreaming. For there's a garden, there's a sad old padre.
1: J.J. Harkin here. 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Then, if you missed the morning broadcast of Democracy Now!, you can hear it at 4 p.m. Following is Open to Debate, the award-winning program where leading thinkers tackle today's most complex issues with civility, curiosity, and facts. 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

All right. It's time for Listen Here. And on these days, on these fourth Tuesdays of the month, when I do Honky Tonk Heaven right before Listen Here, I let you hear a lot more of the theme music there by the Pixies, because it's a little difficult doing that quick transition, getting ready for my next show in just 1 minute of promos. So, and hey, I don't take the easy way out and throw on a bunch of promos at the end of Honky Tonk Heaven. No, I give you the full 59 minutes of Honky Tonk Heaven. This is JJ Hargan again with Listen Here. So at HEAR, I come at you once a week. Every Tuesday, 3 to 4. Honky Tonk Heaven is a monthly show I do every fourth Tuesday from 2 to 3, all honky tonk music. And I was featuring a lot of Dolly Parton on this one because, of course, and maybe you haven't heard, she did pass away today at the age of 80. So she is now in Honky Tonk Heaven. I guarantee you that. She was a philanthropist and talented lady, and I'm sure that she's up there jamming with other great musicians that have gone on to Honky Tonk Heaven. And okay, so back to my current show, Listen Here, on KTAL, KTALLP 101.5 FM, Las Cruces, New Mexico, your community radio station, and streaming on the web at lccommunityradio.org. And let me just pull up my little thing, because like I said, I was running a little ragged. All right, you know, maybe next time I'll short you 1 minute so I can just have an extra minute with promos to get my act together. Okay, I seem to have misplaced my my notes. Oh no, that would be bad. I might have to wing it. No, they gotta be here. I just have to do this, and this on my computer. So I'll just keep talking, and you guys keep listening. Okay. Yeah, very sad about Dolly. She's, you know, not only could she play guitar and sing wonderfully and write songs, she was an actress at times. You know, she was in, I know she was in 9 to 5. Actually, I don't know what else she was in, but I saw that when I was a kid, and she was good. She was great. Okay, so today on Listen Here, I am not going to be playing Dolly because it doesn't really fit in with my indie. And if you're a first-time listener, Listen Here is indie music, indie rock, indie folk, indie, you know, just alternative rock, indie, independent, that is. And I play a lot of stuff you have not heard before. Sometimes there'll be something you have, but a lot of stuff you have not heard. So, all right, starting off, I have Heat Miser. Now, the focus kind of today is Omaha, Nebraska. Shout out to Ed Long, one of our DJs here, who, he's not from there, I don't believe, but he lived in Lincoln for a long time, I do believe. I believe he was in Lincoln, Nebraska. He had a community radio station there. Ed, he does Acoustic Rainbow, and that is on 11 to 1 every Wednesday. All right, so Elliot Smith, who I'm a big fan of, and I did not realize he actually, I knew about Bright Eyes, they're the big one from Omaha, Nebraska. And then when I saw that Elliot Smith was born there, I thought, oh, interesting. I bet that Connor Oberst of Bright Eyes was very much influenced by Elliot. And he was, I read. But one of the reasons I thought this might be appropriate time to do a little focus on Elliot, and then that segued into Omaha, was that I realized his birthday was August 6th, a day after mine. Exactly 2 years and a day after I was born, Elliot Smith was born, actually, Stephen Paul Smith, which is kind of funny. He actually, after he graduated high school, he began calling himself Elliot, saying that
he thought Steve sounded too much like, actually maybe it was after college, Steve sounded too much like a jock name, which it does. And when you think of movies that have a jock, the jock is often named Steve. And that Steven sounded too bookish. So he decided on Elliot, which is a good name. All right. And, you know, he might have wanted to get away from his sort of, he didn't have a great childhood. He didn't have a happy childhood. His parents divorced, I believe, when he was only 2 years old or maybe even only 2 months. But if you don't know, I'm talking about Elliot Smith, but he is long gone. He died very young at 34. He was, well, I don't believe that he'd commit suicide. It seems a little unlikely. And who commits suicide by stabbing themselves? I've talked about this before. I'm not going to say who I think did it, but sort of obvious if you read anything about it. All right. So he's a Leo. Elliot Smith is a Leo because he was born August 6th. And not all Leos like to be on stage. I definitely do not. Elliot was one of those musicians who performing on stage was not fun for him. At least that was my take when I saw him perform at the Metro in Chicago many years back. He seemed very shy. I don't know if he was really shy, but he was self-conscious and his way of when he was playing. He didn't look really up at the audience, just played. I don't even know that he might have said a few things in between songs. It's hard to recall. But so I thought that what we'd do is maybe start with a couple songs from Heat Miser, which was his band, a short-lived band in Portland. It was after he moved to be with his father, who was living in Portland, I think when he was about 14, he did that. So he did this other band, short-lived band, but then before he went solo. So they were only around from like 91 to 96. But it was Heat Miser. So I thought, let's feature a couple of those songs. And then I have Elliot, and then I have other bands from Omaha some, of course, like Bright Eyes, I know, but then some other ones I just discovered. So that's the plan for today. So stay with me. It'll be a great show. And here is Heat Miser, Get Lucky.

Oh, wow. That is one of my favorite Elliott Smith songs. Maybe my favorite, even though it makes me think of what was a very difficult time, although so much time has passed now, it doesn't affect me. But that is Waltz Number 2 from the EXO album, and that album had just come out. Let's see what year. Well, I'll get to the year if you want it, but I'm thinking back to my. I do a lot of stuff by relationships I had, but it was this year that that relationship ended, or this year that I got involved with this person, that type of thing. But so that song, that album had come out, and I was working. I was in a relationship with a guy that I also worked with. I met at work, and we actually were even working in the same department at that time. Just the two of us. And we could play music because we were doing graphics and stuff. And we had hit a really, we had a very bad time. And I remember he played this, he had gotten this album. We'd just broken up or something. So I know I'm revealing a lot, but it's interesting in a way because these songs really stick with you, right? As he played that song, and it was so fitting. It was very fitting. And I was like, wow, I feel like he's playing that, sending a message here. I mean, if you listen to the words like I encourage y'all to do, you would know what I'm saying. But anyway, we did end up getting back together, which we shouldn't have because we ended up breaking up later. You know how that goes. So, but that song is so good. And every time I do think about that, but it's not in a bad way, you know, because it was so long ago. But interesting how certain songs really fit a moment and stick with you. Elliott. Loved Elliott. He was gone. He left us too soon. And before that, Ballad of Big Nothing from Either Or, another great one. And I started off with his first band before he went solo, or his only band before he went solo, Heat Miser, from Portland when he was living there. Only 4 years a band lasted before he went solo. And you could really hear that on the second one I played, Half Right, you can really hear Elliott is, that's Elliott, you know, that's what he's going to do solo. The first one has a little more, it was Get Lucky, is a little different than what you usually hear from Elliott and his solo work. So, and those both came from the album Mike City Sons, and that was Heat Miser. All right, so continuing on now with the Omaha, it's segued into the Omaha theme after wanting to just feature Elliott, because you can only play so many songs of an artist each hour. Did you know that about radio? Maybe you didn't. So I could actually play one more of Elliott, because this Heat Miser, that's a separate, you know, but I'm not, because I want to feature these other Omaha, Nebraska bands. And like I was saying, I knew that Connor Oberst of Bright Eyes, being from Omaha, Nebraska, even though he was born just over a decade after Elliott, which would make sense then he would have been a fan, right, of Elliott's music. And he was. And this is what he said about Elliott Smith. Let's see. Oh, he was, of course, greatly influenced. Stating in an October 2003 All Things Considered interview that sometimes when you're not feeling good, you have to listen to really sad music like Elliott Smith. He wrote the sweetest, saddest, most gentle songs. I totally agree with Connor there. Oberst also said he liked to listen to Elliott Smith songs when he couldn't find anyone to talk to on the phone and thought that it was sad that through his music had the ability to answer feelings in others that he was unable to answer in himself. That is very telling. I mean, because Elliott Smith did struggle with depression, and, you know, he started drinking and doing drugs pretty young, like at 14, when he moved to Portland to live with his
father. But he was smart. I didn't know this. He graduated as a National Merit Scholar, which is, that's quite an accomplishment if you know about the National Merit Scholar. So he was very smart, and he did go to college and graduate from college. And so anyway, interesting that, you know, that Elliot Smith, he could be so many different types of people, I guess, in a way. But he was having, he did have trouble with accepting himself, I think. And these record labels that he was on, to me, are interesting in telling the names of them. Cavity Search, Kill Rock Stars, which of course I've heard of that label, and Suicide Squeeze, which I hadn't heard of that label. So all very interesting about Elliot Smith, who I still, I'm going to say it again, I do not believe that he committed suicide. Why would he do that? When he liked doing drugs, he had done heroin before, why wouldn't he just overdose? That would be the easy, why would he want to stab himself? Nobody stabs himself. I don't know, you'd never hear of someone committing suicide by stabbing themselves. First of all, it's so painful. So painful way to go, and it could take a really long time to die depending on where you do it, you know what I'm saying? Anyway, all right, back to Connor now. I gotta just read that again, what he said, because it's so interesting. Connor said when he couldn't find anyone to talk on the phone and thought that it was, he would listen to Smith's songs when he couldn't find anyone to talk to on the phone. So maybe he wanted to talk to someone about something he was going through, but he found that he could get answers to how he was feeling through listening to Elliot's music, but that it seems that Elliot Smith was unable to find those answers in himself. Yeah, it's very interesting. All right, if you're an Elliot Smith fan, you get it. So he died at 34 years of age. Too bad. So much great music that we didn't get, but we did get a lot, so yeah. All right, now on to Bright Eyes, Connor Oberst, Bright Eyes. I say, you know, it's a band, but Connor Oberst is the guy behind it. He's the front man, So I'm gonna play for you Landlocked Blues, which actually has Emmylou Harris doing backup or kind of singing with him on this one. I just heard this one for the first time. Landlocked Blues, Bright Eyes.

paths crossing someday. So you walk that way, I'll walk this way. And the future hangs over our heads.

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Equipment that can quickly warn you during emergencies is being tested. If this had been an actual emergency, such as flash flood, fire, or tornado, official messages would have followed this alert tone. 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

What a lovely one. I don't know why I didn't know that one before. Landlocked Blues, Bright Eyes with Emmylou Harris, backing them up there. Amazing. Okay, so I just want to point out those lyrics very clear to hear, so I hope you were listening to all of those. But one I just wanted to point out, but greed is a bottomless pit and our freedom's a joke. But greed is a bottomless pit. I'm just reading again here to get it through to y'all. But greed is a bottomless pit and our freedom's a joke. It's true. I think it's true. Anyway. And then I'll skip the line where it's got a word I can't say. And the whole world must watch the sad comic display. So true. All right. And now I'm going to play another Bright Eyes, because I'm doing that. I'm doing two of each of these Omaha, Nebraska bands, the indie bands that are terrific, in my opinion. So the next one, I've played this one before, Bells and Whistles. It's a fun song. But starts, I was cruel like a president. It was wrong, but I ordered it. Yeah. So, we have a cruel president, and he's ordering things, lots of things, lots and lots of things that are just wrong. I know, I'm getting political. I won't do too much of that. Sometimes you just can't help yourself. By the way, this is KTAL, but everything I say, it doesn't apply to, like, what I say is my own thoughts. It doesn't apply to KTAL. How's that? I don't have the official statement, but that's basically it. I am JJ Hargan. This is Listen Here, and I'm live here on a Tuesday. So if you're listening Sunday, it's a rebroadcast. Have a rebroadcast 5 to 6. All right, so I can hear the train in the background. What a lovely sound. I'm sure it's not coming through on the air, but I was like, what is that? And I'm like, oh, the train, yeah. Sometimes I hear it here. I hear it at home, too. It's awesome. I love the train sound. Who doesn't, right? I digress. Yeah, you're listening to KTAL, KTALLB 101.5 FM, Las Cruces, New Mexico, your community radio station, volunteer, all volunteer. 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Click the donate button if you like all the Omaha, Nebraska bands I'll be playing here. And oh my gosh, I only have 20 minutes left. How did that happen? Oh, I've been talking too much. Let's stop the talking and get on with the music. Here is Bright Eyes, Bells and Whistles.

Oh, what an awesome song. Very fun. And another great indie band from Omaha, Nebraska, Tilly and the Wall. Just discovered them because I decided to go down this Omaha, Nebraska route. And they have a very unique form of percussion. They use tap dancing. They're tap dancing. Is that not amazing? I think that's pretty amazing. You probably didn't realize it was tap dancing, but now when you think back, you're like, oh yeah. And you'll hear another song from them coming right up, and that, well, you'll hear it. You'll hear the tap dancing. But I wanted to say, well, I wanted to introduce them and tell you that so you can be on the, you know, listen closely for that sound of tap dancing in the next one by them. But I noticed something in the lyrics of that one. There's that line, the trash washes up to shore even in this landlocked place. So, and then we had Bright Eyes with Landlocked Blues. And it's interesting because I guess they are, they're both from Omaha and Nebraska. That's a landlocked. So I think they're both referring to how Omaha or Nebraska is landlocked. All right. Not that fascinating, but hey, I just got that. And so I thought I'd share it. Now, another Tilly and the Wall, Rainbows in the Dark.

Wow. I will definitely be checking out more of Tilly and the Wall. And that was from, where is that? One is the Kettle, Pot Kettle Black is from their album, just called O. And then Rainbows in the Dark, the one you just heard, was from Bottoms of Barrels. And if you missed when I was talking a little about them, well, first of all, they're another great band from Omaha. And they are using tap dancing for percussion. I mean, you can hear it if you know that. If you know to listen, you might not know that that's what they're doing. But that is what they're doing. That is so cool. I don't think I've heard of a band doing that before. So that's awesome. All right. So I figured I could play another Elliot. So I should play another Elliot. Who had his birthday day after mine, August 6th. Of course, he's long gone now, but died too young at 34 years of age. And I will play one that I don't think to play usually, but I'm going to play 2:45 a.m. This is also from the Either Or CD. Oh, that was my bad. I've been so used to playing the MP3s on the show that, yeah, I'm just getting that ready for you. Here we go.

0: All right. We had another Elliot Smith there. 2:45 a.m. in the morning. Well, just 2:45 a.m. And I'm coming to the last minute of my show. So I will just tell you, thank you for joining me here live. But I will have a rebroadcast of the show if you missed the first part, where I'm featuring Omaha, Nebraska. I did not know Elliot Smith was born in Omaha. By the way, this is a funny story. He had as a young kid or even maybe a toddler, they moved to Texas. So he later had a tattoo of Texas, but then asked about it. He was like, no, I don't have that because I love Texas. I have that because the exact opposite. He hated Texas, which you can, if you know Elliot Smith, you would totally get that, that he wouldn't be a Texas person. All right, thanks for joining me. Stay tuned for Democracy Now! And if you want to catch my rebroadcast, it's Sunday, 5 p.m. Thank you.
1: From the Saturday Evening Post, this is the Post Perspective for August 25th. In today's Post of 1962, Attorney General Robert Kennedy said the world was getting a bad impression of America. His article came from the recent goodwill tour he had made to several European and Asian countries, where he was often met with protesters and hecklers. He said foreigners were getting the impression that capitalism was the basic character of the nation, and the U.S. was controlled by a few wealthy Americans. These misperceptions were the work of communist agents spreading misinformation about America. Smart, articulate, and well-organized, these agitators, Kennedy said, were destroying the goodwill our nation had earned in third world countries. He added, there was far more the U.S. could do to show the world that the country wasn't how its enemies described it. America had to become more dedicated and to show the world its successes and prosperity. The challenge would be to live up to our claims of liberty and opportunity. Kennedy wrote, this struggle will be long, costly, and require hard, unglamorous work. There's more from the Post at SaturdayEveningPost.com.
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0: From New York, this is Democracy Now!
1: Our objective is to sever every economic lifeline that sustains this tyrannical regime until Tehran stands alone.
0: The Trump administration has announced plans to escalate its economic war against Iran by issuing new sanctions and targeting Iran's trading partners. We'll speak to Cornell professor Nicholas Mulder, author of The Economic Weapon, The Rise of Sanctions as a Tool of Modern War. Then we look at how local officials in Illinois are collaborating with federal immigration agents, despite a state law barring the practice.
2: Well, it might not surprise you to learn that police are still working with ICE. Documents now reveal that county prosecutors are also feeding the agency information.
0: We will speak to Aura Bogado of Injustice Watch. And then we'll go inside a Texas jail to hear from Autumn Hill, an activist sentenced to 50 years in prison for protesting outside the Prairie Land ICE facility in Texas.
3: If you resist the Trump administration in any way, if you resist police, if you resist the mass incarceration of immigrants, they are going to bury you.
0: We will also talk to reporter Jack Crosby about his new Rolling Stone piece, Incarcerated for Life in Trump's War on the Left. All that and more coming up. Welcome to Democracy Now!, democracynow.org, the War and Peace Report. I'm Anjali Kamat. The Pentagon says it has resumed strikes on boats in the Eastern Pacific and the Caribbean after a two-month pause. On Monday, U.S. Southern Command said two people were killed after it carried out a, quote, lethal kinetic strike on a low-profile vessel operating along established narco-trafficking routes in the Pacific Ocean. Once again, the Pentagon provided no evidence the boat was carrying drugs. Since President Trump launched a boat bombing campaign nearly a year ago, Southcom says it's killed at least 223 people. Amnesty International has condemned the strikes as extrajudicial killings, a form of murder, saying they amount to crimes under international law. The Trump administration has outlined plans to tighten sanctions on Iran, warning that businesses, banks, and other nations could lose access to the U.S. financial system if they continue doing business with Tehran. On Monday, Treasury Secretary Scott Bessent announced Operation Economic Outcast, which includes secondary sanctions on trade related to Iran's oil, shipping, cryptocurrency, gold, and aviation industries. Bessent said countries have a timeline to sever ties with Iran, but provided no details on which countries would be targeted or when.
1: We are giving everyone the opportunity to remedy bad behavior. Why would I want to blow up the global financial system? We believe that it is important to level set and give people a cure period, but they should know that that will move very quickly and that we are serious.
0: Iran's key trading partners include the United Arab Emirates, Turkey, Iraq, India, Pakistan, and China, which is the largest foreign market for Iranian oil. On Monday, China's foreign ministry called on the U.S. to return to dialogue and negotiations.
4: Sanctions and pressure will not resolve disputes. They will only exacerbate tensions and escalate the situation, which is not in the interest of any party. China calls on the relevant parties to act rationally and with restraint and avoid taking any measure that may further escalate tensions or deal a blow to the global economic growth and financial stability.
0: Iran has condemned the sanctions as an act of war. A spokesperson for the Islamic Revolutionary Guard Corps said they show the U.S. is resorting to economic warfare after it was defeated on the battlefield. We'll have more on this story after headlines. The Supreme Court has lifted a lower court's injunction on President Trump's executive order seeking to limit mail-in voting ahead of November's midterm elections. Trump's order directs the Department of Homeland Security to create state-by-state lists of eligible voters who are citizens. The U.S. Postal Service would then use the list provided by states to assess if voters should be allowed to vote by mail. On Monday, justices ruled 6-3 that California and 22 other states lacked standing to sue over the issue. The ruling, however, did not address whether Trump had authority to impose the rules. The court's three liberal justices dissented. Justice Ketanji Brown Jackson warned that the majority opinion, quote, needlessly injects chaos and uncertainty into the upcoming midterm elections. Meanwhile, a separate nationwide injunction against parts of the same order remains in place. This all comes as Trump seeks Senate confirmation for four loyalists he's nominated to vacancies on the Board of Governors of the U.S. Postal Service. Three of them have expressed doubts that Joe Biden won the 2020 presidential election. President Trump on Monday threatened to increase U.S. tariffs on Canadian cars, trucks, and auto parts to 50% starting next year. Trump's threat came just days after the U.S. imposed 50% tariffs on roughly $20 billion of other Canadian goods, prompting Prime Minister Mark Carney to announce plans to impose retaliatory tariffs beginning on September 8th. On Monday, Carney said Canada would return to trade talks only if the Trump administration changes tactics.
5: When the Americans go to the negotiation table first with the right attitude towards our industries and a true partnership, of course we'll come to the negotiating table.
0: In Gaza, Israel launched a wave of attacks on Monday, hitting a mosque, a water desalination plant, and tents housing displaced Palestinians. At least seven people were killed, including two children. In central Gaza, an Israeli strike hit a house in the Burej refugee camp, killing a four-year-old boy. In Khan Yunis, another child died from gunshot wounds after Israeli forces fired on her. This is Abu Amra, a Palestinian man at the site of the damaged mosque.
6: This mosque has been here since the day we were born. Today, I am about 48 years old, and I have always seen this mosque just as it was. The Israeli occupation is just hitting blindly. What are they hitting? They claim... Look at what the occupation is hitting. Look. They say they are bombing the Book of our Lord. They are bombing our mosque where we pray.
0: Despite last October's so-called ceasefire, Israeli forces have killed nearly 1,300 Palestinians in Gaza. In Canada, the Montreal City Council passed a resolution in solidarity with Palestinians on Monday after councillors removed much of the motion's original language, which included calls to suspend institutional and diplomatic ties with Israel. The original provision would have also seen the City of Montreal officially recognize and denounce Israel's assault on Gaza as a, quote, genocide, and its treatment of Palestinians as, quote, apartheid. This is Alex Norris, a Projet Montreal city councillor who co-sponsored the motion.
7: One reason Gaza has had such an impact is that we have watched it unfold in real time. On our phones and on our screens, we have seen civilians attacked. We have seen neighborhoods erased. We have even seen perpetrators celebrating what they have done. That is why Gaza has been so often described as the world's first live stream genocide. What Israel has done in Gaza and the role Western governments have played in enabling it has become one of the defining moral tests of our time. Today, this council has the opportunity to say enough.
0: In Haiti, a heavily armed gang killed dozens of people overnight Monday in a raid on Kenskoff, a farming community near Haiti's capital, Port-au-Prince. The UN reports at least 47 people were killed and 22 more wounded, with homes set ablaze, prompting outrage from survivors over the Haitian government's failure to protect them from repeated deadly attacks.
8: We live in humiliation. The government has done nothing for us. The blood of the population does not stop flowing in Kenskoff. The Prime Minister has to say something to the people in Kenskoff now. We cannot take it anymore.
0: The UN's Human Rights Agency reports hundreds of criminal groups in Haiti have killed over 16,000 people since early 2022. That's compounded an existing humanitarian crisis, with 6.4 million Haitians requiring assistance and nearly 1.5 million internally displaced. Despite that, the U.S. last week announced twice-weekly deportation flights to Haiti after a Supreme Court ruling allowed the Trump administration to end temporary protected status for an estimated 350,000 Haitians. The Trump administration has announced plans to revoke the visas of asylum seekers. The State Department will revoke so-called B1 and B2 visas issued for business and tourism travel between 2016 and 2026, whose holders have applied for or are now seeking asylum. The Associated Press puts the number of affected people at 200,000. If the administration follows through with its plans, it would be the largest single mass revocation of visas in U.S. history. Meanwhile, the Trump administration again announced plans to charge employers a fee of over $103,000 to hire skilled foreign workers through the H-1B visa program. The revenue would be used to fund ICE. President Trump had tried to implement a six-figure fee last year through a presidential proclamation, but a judge ruled against it in June. In Florida, ICE arrested a mother and daughter who were seriously injured in a car crash and brought to a hospital. According to family members, Grace Stephanie Calero Cabanilla and her 19-year-old daughter, Juliana Mia Cariel Calero, were placed in separate rooms after arriving at the hospital, and a sheriff's deputy began questioning the mother about her immigration status shortly after she arrived, while she was wearing a neck brace and had been given medication. According to family members, the mother had applied for political asylum and her daughter's visa document was valid till 2030. Democratic Congressmember Al Green filed articles of impeachment Monday against President Trump over his violent mass deportation campaign. In his resolution, Green argues, quote, President Trump is abusing the powers of the presidency by operating United States Immigration and Customs Enforcement and Customs and Border Protection as his vicious, quota-driven, unaccountable paramilitary police forces, transgressing with anonymity and secrecy, assaulting people, committing and covering up unjustified killings of civilians. This comes as a U.S. airman, Major Jason Watson, was arrested twice for calling for the impeachment of President Trump. He was officially criminally charged Monday for his comments. He faces three violations for contemptuous remarks about Trump, five violations for allegedly disobeying orders, and two violations for alleged conduct unbecoming of an officer. And Palestinian artist Suleiman Mansour has died at the age of 79. He was one of the leading figures in contemporary Palestinian art. He helped create a visual language of Palestinian identity, revisiting the land, exile, and occupation in works that frequently featured olive trees and traditional embroidery. He was born in Bir Zeit near Ramallah in 1947 and attended the Bezalel Academy of Arts and Design in Jerusalem in 1970. In 1994, he co-founded the Al-Wasithi Art Center in East Jerusalem to preserve Palestinian art and connect artists living in Palestine with other Palestinians in exile. This is Mansour in an interview with Al Jazeera in 2021.
9: I believe art in our situation, where when you don't have a homeland, when you don't have a country, a political thing, And when people deny your existence, you know, in Israel and many places in the West, they deny your existence. So art is a form of saying that we are here.
0: And those are some of the headlines. This is Democracy Now!, democracynow.org, the War and Peace Report. I'm Anjali Kamath in New York with Juan Gonzalez in Chicago. Hi, Juan.
10: Hi, Anjali, and welcome to all of our listeners and viewers across the country and around the world.
0: The Trump administration has outlined plans to tighten sanctions on Iran, warning that businesses, banks, and other nations could lose access to the U.S. financial system if they continue doing business with Tehran. On Monday, Treasury Secretary Scott Bessent announced Operation Economic Outcast, which includes secondary sanctions on trade related to Iran's

0: funds the IRGC and the evil Iranian regime. We are enforcing a zero leakage approach. There will be no minimal breathing space for the regime to rebuild its capacity to inflict terror against America and the world. The final refuge of this regime is a mistaken conclusion of nations that still finance the Iranian threat in the hopes of evading it. It is no longer acceptable to operate in the gray spaces of this conflict. Countries cannot claim they are blind to enabling this activity.
1: After Treasury Secretary Scott Bessent finished his remarks, he took questions from reporters.
2: You described this as an economic D-Day, but D-Day wasn't a threat of an invasion, and the U.S. didn't give a timeline to Germany. So why not impose the sanctions today?
0: Well, we are giving everyone the opportunity to remedy bad behavior. Why would I want to blow up the global financial system?
1: Iran has threatened to retaliate against the U.S. in a, quote, seismic manner. Iranian officials have said that any country supporting the new U.S. economic restrictions would be considered an enemy. This is Iran's economy minister, Ali Madanizadeh.
3: Naturally, they want to wage economic terrorism against us, and we have our own tools as well. We know how to play this game. This time, they should not think their response will be purely defensive and that we will only defend ourselves. They should also expect us to go on the offensive. The era of an unpopular world is over. As you have seen, two of the world's major countries rejected these new sanctions and this new plan and refused to go along with them. We are almost certain that many other countries, whether officially or unofficially, will also refuse to accept them. And God willing, they will fail.
1: To talk more about the U.S. economic war against Iran, we are joined now by Nicholas Mulder. He's an associate professor of history at Cornell University and a specialist in sanctions. He's the author of The Economic Weapon, The Rise of Sanctions as a Tool of Modern War. Nicholas Mulder, welcome to Democracy Now! Your response to this announcement yesterday, there's not a lot of details on enforcement. And what does this mean for China? China is Iran's largest economic trading partner, buys over 80% of its oil. And President Trump is set to meet with the Chinese premier next month.
4: Yeah, thank you for having me. I think that this announcement really shows that the United States is trying to increase the pressure on Iran, but is primarily doing so at the moment by rhetorical means and a kind of psychological warfare. Of course, Iran has been under a naval blockade imposed by the United States since June. The Iranian economy is feeling the pressure of that. And the announcement yesterday was very short, as you mentioned, on details. There was a hint that a major global financial institution might be designated under the sanctions soon, but that too was left very vague. It could have been a veiled threat towards China. It could have been a sort of general attempt to create a chilling effect around these transactions. The reality is that at this point, there are relatively few sanctions that the United States can take that directly affect Iran. There were some things thrown in to the announcement and to the designations by the Treasury, such as a ban on all remaining remittances to Iran, a ban on remaining academic and sports exchanges. But these really just seem gratuitous ways to try and show that this is an attempt to isolate Iran even further. They weren't really materially all that meaningful. And to the extent that they are, they hurt ordinary Iranians and not the government. The real way that the U.S. is going to try and enforce these sanctions is by putting pressure on third countries trading with Iran. And I think that's where it's going to be an open question whether these sanctions will be as forceful as best it wants them to be. The big trading partner, as you already mentioned, is China, but we're also talking about Pakistan, Turkey, India, and a number of other countries that trade a lot with Iran. And, you know, that see that they have every right to, that these are, at the end of the day, just American sanctions. They're not international legal measures. And these countries claim and for themselves the right to make sovereign decisions about who they can trade with and who they cannot. The Chinese have already announced that they're going to not just ignore them, but even make sure that countries and companies within China will not comply with them. And recently, Chinese courts have also begun to put sanctions on companies that complied with American sanctions. So I think that this is no longer an empty counter threat either. And the stakes are pretty high when it comes to the relationship with China, because, of course, the United States is in a very fragile truce, if you could still call it that, on

0: trade war. So any excessive pressure on China, I think, is going to be very likely to reopen that. And there's already been a tit for tat spate of measures in the last few weeks dealing with tariffs about overcapacity, restrictions on drone exports and imports. That suggests that this US-China trade truce might be unraveling. And I think this Iran sanctions episode is really likely to further unravel that if the US goes through with secondary sanctions enforcement.
1: Professor Mulder, about this issue of potential sanctions on large financial institutions, most people are not aware that about four of the 10 largest banks in the world are Chinese banks, headquartered in China. If you include HSBC, which is in Hong Kong, it's half of the largest financial institutions in the world have direct ties with China. So what would be the impact of any attempt to sanction, for instance, a major Chinese bank or institution?
0: So initially, it would depend on what kind of sanctions are placed on that bank, whether this is blocking them from participation in dollar markets or whether it's done through a full blocking order. There's a different range of sanctions that the U.S. could take. The impact for the Chinese would be that they would have difficulty immediately accessing the U.S. financial system, but that cuts both ways. They have a lot of reserves saved up, and it would almost automatically also have a major effect on Asian financial markets. These Chinese banks hold large amounts of reserves in Hong Kong, but also in Singapore and other markets, and that will cause liquidity issues there. So I think that this is something that can't really be sized up that quickly. Like you mentioned, the largest bank, Industrial and Commercial Bank of China, ICBC, it's the single largest financial institution by assets, and so we're dealing really with hundreds of billions of dollars in assets. I very much doubt that the American government at this particular moment would choose to put sanctions on China's largest bank, given that the Chinese have also shown that they will immediately retaliate with rare earth export controls. They could retaliate by taking measures against all kinds of U.S. foreign investment in China. There is still, of course, a significant degree of American capital in China, so they could counter freeze, and that could very quickly escalate. And at this moment, of course, we should sketch the broader picture here, which is that the United States has entered a period where its own sovereign debt, the treasury market, is no longer as stable as it once was. The rates are very high, and Bessent has spent the last 2 weeks desperately trying to talk down the treasury yield, trying to make sure that American government debt remains an attractive asset class to invest in. But bigger question marks have really emerged over that. So if he puts really aggressive sanctions on Iran, it will very quickly tend to backfire against American economic conditions. And there's two ways. One of them could be through the China channel. The other one could be by further removing oil from global markets. If there is a significant oil importer, say India, that is immediately and quickly cut off by American secondary sanctions, then what you might see is an immediate pass-through into U.S. inflation, expectations that interest rates are going to go up. We're coming up against the Federal Reserve meeting soon in the coming week, and an announcement by Kevin Warsh at the Jackson Hole Symposium about interest rates. And that is certain to feed into the treasury market immediately. And that would be exactly the opposite of what Bessent is trying to achieve. So I see that announcement of him yesterday and the way that he handled the questions as of a piece with his broader attempt to talk the bond market into submission, or at least a kind of quietude, to try and get the bond vigilantes off the back of the American Treasury. The issue is, of course, here that you know, the bond market, as well as other countries, get a vote as well. And the space for maneuver that the U.S. has in using these tools of very coercive economic statecraft has narrowed.
1: And I'm wondering also the issue of the United Arab Emirates. Just before Bessent's announcement, the UAE announced that it was ending trade relations with Iran. Can you talk about the significance of this? That in fact, while all this these hostilities have been going on, trade across the Persian Gulf between the UAE and Iran has continued for all of these months.
0: Yes, so the UAE has always been an important trading partner for Iran. There's also a very large Iranian diasporic community there and people who move back and forth between Iran and the Emirates. And it has long been a hub for a lot of commercial companies, but that also includes the IRGC, Iranian state companies, as well as private entities. So that's long been the case. It's also been the case that the Emirates, of course, was a major target of the initial Iranian retaliation against the American and Israeli attack after February. But then in the last 6 to 8 weeks, Iranian attacks on the Emirates really fell off dramatically. And there's been quite plausible speculation that this was because there was an arrangement that was reached between the Emirates and the Iranian government, and a certain modicum of trade was reallowed in exchange perhaps also for Emirati payments or unfreezing of frozen Iranian assets there. Now, if the Trump administration, as the Emiratis appear to signal, has now reimposed these sanctions, and the Emiratis at least want to suggest that they are complying, two things can be happening. Either they have reimposed these restrictions, in which case they would invite pretty prompt Iranian retaliation, or they're trying to take action against a certain big headline set of commercial activities while allowing under the surface some of it to continue. I think one should not underestimate the fact that the Gulf countries have been forced in recent months to really recalibrate their relationships both to the United States, but also to China and to a number of other countries. And they realize that the United States is less able to protect them, that American actions against Iran expose them to retaliation, and that means both increased assertiveness on their own part, militarily and geopolitically, but also developing their own relations with regional powers. And that includes eventually, I think, some kind of modus vivendi with Iran. So there's definitely been, I think, a lot of signaling, but we cannot take the Emirati announcement completely at face value either. The proof will have to be in analyzing commercial data and trade data in the months to come. And only in time can we tell if this is really what's happening.
2: And Nicholas Mulder, how is this playing out in Iran? I mean, yesterday the Iranian rial dropped to a record low of nearly 2 million to the dollar. But Iranian government officials continue to dismiss the Trump administration's sanctions announcement. Is there a disconnect between the political defiance we're seeing from the Iranian government and the actual impact of the sanctions on the ground?
0: Well, the sanctions have definitely had an impact, and the U.S. naval blockade, to be more specific, more still since the beginning of June. For ordinary Iranians, of course, this war, which did not spare them in the least, has been horrific. On top of that, there's major reconstruction costs that are now very difficult to finance because of Iran's relative isolation. And what exports had been getting out of Iran in the form of oil and other exports now have also dropped off. So Iran is no longer as free to trade as it wants. There are a number of overland routes that have been activated with neighboring countries, but those have a much reduced volume in terms of what they can sustain. And I do think you're right to suggest that the Iranian government, certainly the people that now seem to be having the most influence over decision making, a number of IRGC and military figures, believe that this economic blockade shows that the Americans are out of military options, and that actually they interpret this as a sign of American weakness. So they're not afraid to up the ante further and to threaten retaliation. And they seem also quite capable of carrying it out if they so choose. The question is whose negotiating position is going to strengthen further by that kind of escalation? Will time be on the side of the Trump administration, or is the Trump administration actually itself racing against the economic clock with, like I said, rising inflation in the U.S., a deteriorating bond market, midterms coming up? In Iran, the government seems determined to ride this out, even if it means that the population will continue to suffer further in the near term. So that's how I see the lay of the land as it stands right now.
2: Nicholas Mulder is an associate professor of history at Cornell University and a specialist in sanctions. He's the author of The Economic Weapon, The Rise of Sanctions as a Tool of Modern War. Thank you so much for joining us. Coming up, we look at how local officials in Illinois are collaborating with federal immigration agents despite a state law barring the practice. Stay with us.

0: Yellow Ice by La Santa Cecilia in our Democracy Now! Studio. This is Democracy Now!, democracynow.org. I'm Anjali Kamath in New York with Juan Gonzalez in Chicago. In more than a third of counties in the state of Illinois, local police, sheriffs, and even prosecutors have collaborated with federal immigration agents, leading to the detention and deportation proceedings of at least 150 people since President Trump returned to office, despite a state law barring the practice. Details of these secretive partnerships have been revealed in two new sweeping investigations by reporter Aura Bogado of Injustice Watch. As part of her investigation, Aura Bogado obtained police body cam footage from April 2025 when Riverton, Illinois police officer Brad Herzog pulled over 31-year-old Guatemalan national Daniel Torres Perez. Herzog ran Torres's name through a law enforcement database. Then Herzog's phone rang. It was the FBI.
1: Hello.
2: Officer, how are you?
1: Good. How are you?
2: Good, man. Hey, my central dispatch, or my, the FBI central dispatch is calling me up saying that every bell and whistle went off, saying you ran Daniel Torres.
3: You happened to
2: just encountered him?
1: Yes, I've got him on a traffic stop right now.
2: I'm sorry, you broke up. Can you say that again?
1: I have him on a traffic stop right now.
2: I'll be honest with you, sir. I know that you, this puts you in a weird bind. I know that he has a ICE warrant, which is what I was helping him out on, but I know you can't act on that. But I was under the impression he also had a state bench warrant.
4: I just read his poem.
1: Okay, let me check and confirm it. Sangamon 734. Sir. Everybody missed it. I don't see how, but yeah, there is an active warrant for him for DUI. No bond, so he will be going to...
2: I need that guy for an ICE warrant, but I think you can take him under the state warrant, and that would hold him overnight and stay him, correct?
1: That is correct, sir.
0: For more, we go to Chicago, where we're joined by Aura Bogado, senior immigration reporter at Injustice Watch. Her two new investigations out today are titled, Illinois Promised to Protect Immigrants, Local Officials Helped Deport Them Anyway, co-published with The Intercept, and The County Prosecutors Who Became ICE Informants, co-published with Wired. Aura, welcome back to Democracy Now!, astounding investigation, incredible revelations. Talk about the role of cops, sheriffs, and prosecutors in sharing information with federal immigration agents in Illinois, a state that's supposed to be a sanctuary state. I mean, the Trust Act expressly prohibits this, or so one would expect. How is this collaboration happening, and is it legal?
5: Yeah, those are great questions. Thanks for having me, Anjali. Part of the reason that I came to Chicago was to really investigate how much of not only the Trust Act, but the many promises that are made by the state's leaders to its immigrant communities and to residents at large about protecting these communities was true. And what I found was a pattern over and over and over again, as you mentioned, in more than one in three counties, an agency, whether that's a police department, a sheriff's department, or even a county prosecutor, has worked with federal immigration officials to flag, detain, and deport at least 150 people. Those are 150 individuals whose lives were very often changed, you know, communities completely split apart. I've spent a lot of time not only, you know, going through records and paperwork and talking to the law enforcement side of this, but also with families. I've talked with more than 20 people who, you know, were in these records. A lot of them have been deported, mostly to Central America, and with their families. You know, this week, I think, you know, and a lot of our families, kids are going back to school, whether that's pre-K or college, and I've been talking with children sort of this whole year, And sometimes they contact me when they miss their dad, because mostly the people who've been affected are overwhelmingly men. There are some women, but it's overwhelmingly men. And their children miss them, particularly at a time of change, you know, in the fall, not only here in Chicago, but throughout Illinois. In terms of what is and isn't legal, you know, it probably doesn't surprise a lot of people to know that law enforcement agents, you know, police and sheriff's deputies continue to work with ICE. What was surprising to me, and I think to a lot of people that I spoke with, is that county prosecutors who are prosecuting defendants for a variety of, you know, misdemeanor crimes and also more serious felony crimes, get in contact with ICE agents and often flag someone who wasn't already on ICE's radar, resulting in deportation. Sometimes the only reason that they reach out to ICE is because they say, for example, this person is homeless, or this person doesn't speak English. You know, they have no premise to even know what a person's immigration status is, but they continue to reach out to ICE here in Illinois.
4: And Ada, what was surprising to me, I mean, there was a lot in your reporting on this that was really shocking, but this this almost like real-time communication between a local police on a traffic stop and ICE, and in other words, federal authorities almost monitoring what's going on. And because clearly in many of these so-called sanctuary states, there's a big difference between what happens in the major cities and what happens in the more rural areas. And in Illinois, for instance, Chicago is very different than downstate Illinois, the prosecutors and the police in those parts of the state. But this whole issue of how closely interlocked the ICE and federal authorities are with local police, can you talk about that a little more?
5: Sure. Prior to doing this reporting, I knew that you know, there's sort of these data loopholes. If someone is booked into custody, a fingerprint will absolutely make its way to ICE, and ICE will try and do what it can to apprehend that person. What surprised me, and you know, as we all saw in that video, and that's not the only example of it that we have, is that when someone is pulled over and an officer enters that name into dispatch, the dispatch then sends it to the Illinois State Police, which sends it to the FBI. The FBI then sends it to DHS. That's where ICE can sort of see that a person is there. And then the information that ICE may have, an administrative, you know, request, administrative warrant, administrative detainer request, is then routed all the way back to that officer in real time, and that can prove very consequential. The person who's pulled over in the video that we just saw, Daniel, he was deported a few months after that incident. He was never able to go back home to his family in Illinois, and you know, so it's the stakes are really, really high. I also assumed that, you know, outside of Chicago, it would look very different. We have found here in Cook County that there are a lot of incidents that are similar. For example, in Tinley Park, which is here in Cook County, it's a little ways from Chicago, but you know, you can take a train there, you can drive over there. There are officers who also interacted with immigration agents in real time. They didn't detain the person on site, but they provided crucial information to immigration agents, including, for example, when and where a person was working, their home address, in one incident, a mother's name. And so it's a lot of personal data that one would imagine wouldn't be shared because of the statutes that we have here in Illinois, and again, the many promises that, for example, our Governor J.B. Pritzker has made to these communities. But it continues to happen, and it does happen, like you said, in real time. And the consequences are really, really detrimental for families.
4: You know, and I wanted to ask you about that. This whole has there been any response from Governor Pritzker or the Illinois State Police Director Brendan Kelly to some of the stuff that you found? Did you attempt to reach the governor's office?
5: I did. Unfortunately, I didn't hear back from Governor Pritzker's office. I also didn't hear back from Brendan Kelly. Brendan Kelly is the director of the Illinois State Police. He is handpicked by J.B. Pritzker, and so what happens in his office, comes down in some ways from the top. He serves in Pritzker's cabinet, and so he enjoys that position. But the Illinois State Police, Brendan Kelly, did not get back to me. And neither did J.B. Pritzker. Unfortunately, more than 60 offices or so did not respond to my many requests for comment. I took a long time working on this investigation, and I made sure that these agencies had plenty of time to respond. Unfortunately, Pritzker's office didn't.
0: And Aura, your piece for Wired has these incredible story about prosecutors, local prosecutors sharing information with federal immigration agents. And it's unclear whether they are covered by Illinois law. Is that right? Talk about the scale at which this is happening and also tell the story of the person you profile in that story, Rolando Perez Samayoa.
5: Yeah, so in 1 in 6 Illinois counties, I found evidence that county prosecutors are indeed sharing information with ICE and federal immigration agents. It essentially happens in one of two ways. Sometimes they will respond, a staffer or even the elected state county prosecutor here in Illinois will respond to a request either from an immigration court, an ICE agent, etc. They very often send, different police records, information about, when and where to find someone. But oftentimes, we found that these staffers, these assistant prosecutors, and even the county prosecutors themselves will reach out to ICE. No one has to ask. The information is turned over. Some of what's shared there, for example, is when and where someone will be released from jail, when someone will appear at court. And again, these are the very defendants that their own offices are trying. Something important to remember is that, when someone is accused of a crime, no matter how big or small in the United States, there are constitutional rights for everybody that is afforded to every person, right? Those rights are suspended in the immigration context. The bar that is needed to sort of prove a case for deportability is so much lower. You're also not afforded counsel as you are in a criminal case. And so the rights just could not be more different. They're really on different ends of the spectrum. And in the case that I write about, Rolando Samayoa, he was in a DUI. He, told me that it's like one of his biggest regrets in life. He felt very, very bad about it. The first time we talked, he told me, I moved to Illinois because it's supposed to be a sanctuary. He was originally going to go to Alabama and heard from social media, from friends and from family that this is the place to be. This is a place that was going to keep someone like him and his family safe. Instead, what happened was an assistant prosecutor in the county in which he was a defendant reached out to a Homeland Security agent and shared a lot of details. The agent's first response was like, okay, we're on it. Later, he asked for more details. 3 weeks after that assistant prosecutor reached out to this Homeland Security agent, Rolando's home was raided. He was coming out. He had just had a birthday, and he was supposed to celebrate, and he was going out to dinner. As soon as he stepped out, ICE agents sort of surrounded him. His son saw this happening and was like coming forward. ICE agents perceived that as some kind of threat and aimed 8 guns at this child, a 17-year-old. And, you can imagine what kind of trauma for anyone, could incur from something like that. Again, this is a child. ICE did not deny that happened and instead, issued a statement about how it uses force and in what kinds of situations. And that you know, within a couple of hours, they were taken out of Illinois and to the a St. Louis immigration office. Rolando has told me that he felt incredible pressure to sign a voluntary departure. They were put on a plane to El Paso and spent a night there. The very next day, they were walked over to Ciudad Juarez in Mexico, and they had to raise the money to head back to Chiapas, which is their native state. And again, those are the consequences. You can have someone who, you know, makes a mistake, you know, is in a DUI, is trying to do his part to rectify what happened. And, you know, unbeknownst to him, he always thought it could be, like, police that was looking out for him. For some reason, he didn't get on ICE's radar, it appears, until this assistant prosecutor let Homeland Security know.
6: Ahora, abogado, we'll have to leave it there. Thank you so much for joining us and for this work. Senior immigration reporter at Injustice Watch, we'll link to your two new investigations. Coming up, incarcerated for life in Trump's war on the left. Stay with us.

0: Love's Got a Hold by Alicia Anderson and Lawrence Hobbs. This is Democracy Now!, democracynow.org. I'm Anjali Kamath in New York with Juan Gonzalez in Chicago. We end today's show with Autumn Hill, an activist who was sentenced to 50 years in prison earlier this summer on charges stemming from an anti-ICE protest outside the Prairie Land ICE jail in Alvarado, Texas. In June, a federal judge in Texas handed down prison sentences ranging from 30 to 100 years to Hill and eight other protesters who are collectively known as the Prairie Land Nine. They were convicted of terrorism-related charges after federal prosecutors accused them of being members of an Antifa terror cell. Antifa stands for anti-fascist. During the July 4, 2025 demonstration, fireworks were set off, and a police officer was shot and wounded. Former U.S. Marine Corps reservist Benjamin Song, who was convicted of the shooting, received a 100-year sentence. In a statement, he said he only fired his rifle because he believed the officer was about to shoot another activist. One activist, who wasn't even at the protest, was sentenced to 30 years in prison for moving a box of anti-fascist magazines and pamphlets. Our guest, Autumn Hill, says she left the protest before the police officer was shot, but she was still charged and convicted of rioting, providing material support to terrorists, conspiring to use and carry explosives, and using and carrying explosives. Hill and other activists had brought fireworks to stage a noise demonstration to show support for people detained in the ICE jail. She's profiled in a recent piece in Rolling Stone headlined, "Incarcerated for Life in Trump's War on the Left." In a few minutes, we'll speak to Rolling Stone reporter Jack Crosby. But first, let's turn to Autumn Hill in her own words. Democracy Now! Spoke to her by phone last week from the Johnson County Correctional Facility.
1: Growing up Christian, I was deeply moved by the radical love tradition of Jesus Christ. And I saw civil rights leaders like Martin Luther King Jr. in American history and the abolitionists of the Civil War era as being inheritors of that. I've always seen those as being, those political goals as having a basis in a spirituality that is founded in radical love and that is founded in seeing every human being as equal, as equally worthy of love, as equally worthy not just of love in kind of a lovey-dovey, feeling sort of a way, but real material love, love that works itself out in actions of care and tenderness, and sometimes in acts of fierce protection and defense of the bodies and the rights of others from those who would seek to deprive them of those rights. Being outside of Fairyland on the night of July 4th was for me an act of radical love. It was an act of solidarity with the immigrant community in the United States of America. Scripture talks about this idea that, you love the alien, you love the stranger, you love the sojourner in the land, because that's who you are, actually. I'm not a Christian per se anymore. I am part of what I see as being an interreligious, tradition of radical love that includes, Christians like Dr. King and his friend Vincent Harding, and Muslims like Malcolm X and Dr. Omid Safi, and Buddhists like Thich Nhat Hanh. This radical love tradition to me is about the idea that justice is bringing love into the public space. The fact that this happened in Texas, in one of the most conservative parts of the country, this was the perfect storm for the Trump administration to finally be able to push through a case and to make an example out of activists and to kind of create this warning, that if you resist the Trump administration, administration in any way, if you resist police, if you resist the mass incarceration of immigrants, they are going to bury you. I'm absolutely being imprisoned, you know, for a political agenda.
0: That was Autumn Hill speaking to Democracy Now!'s Nicole Salazar from Johnson County Correctional Facility. Autumn Hill was sentenced in June to 50 years in prison on charges stemming from an anti-ICE protest outside the Prairie Land ICE Jail in Texas. We're joined now by Jack Crosby, senior writer at Rolling Stone magazine. His recent feature on the Prairie Land case is headlined "Incarcerated for Life in Trump's War on the Left." And his latest is "How Trump's War on the Left Will Come for the Center." Welcome to Democracy Now! Why did you choose to write about Autumn Hill? And tell us more about her. You had several conversations with her, and she's been in jail for almost a year now?
2: Yeah, thanks so much for having me. I've been writing about left-wing movements for a number of years, and I had some experience reporting in the specific communities that Autumn was a part of. I had never met her before, but I had met other activists in the Dallas-Fort Worth scene in past stories that I had done. But what I really feel like I've been tracking for several years now is a sort of organized, growing campaign by not just the Trump administration, some of this started during the Biden years, but by conservative forces in various governments around the country to create kind of a new playbook for criminalizing dissent. And Autumn's case, and I think more broadly the case of all of the Prairie Land defendants, was one of the most extreme examples of this. It was, if you were a federal prosecutor trying to establish that, you know, anti-fascists were all violent and you kind of... It's not what the facts of the case said, but if you were trying to push that narrative on an audience that doesn't understand the full context of everything that is happening, you know, this was a goldmine for those federal prosecutors. And so I wanted to look further into that, and I wanted to look at the precedent that they were trying to set and what they might try to do with that precedent, and also what the ramifications of that meant for very normal, politically engaged people like Autumn Hill, who's now serving effectively the rest of her life in prison.
0: And she has been in jail since last July. What's her life in detention like? And she's going to be transferred to a federal prison soon, is that right?
2: The timing on when she'll be transferred to federal prison and sort of the chain of custody is all kind of up in the air. She often does not know, you know, at all when these things are going to happen. You know, when you're incarcerated, I think your life depends very much on people coming into your very isolated living situation and just sort of telling you how it's going to be. And that's very much been her life for the past year. For a lot of her time in Johnson County, for some of her time in Tarrant County, and some of her time in FMC Fort Worth, which is the only federal facility she's been in, she's been held in what's called administrative segregation. Sometimes there have been reasons put for this. Sometimes it's been because, as a trans woman, because of her gender identity in certain facilities, sometimes they're held in administrative segregation for security reasons. But what this effectively is it's solitary confinement. And she's been in different stretches in effectively solitary confinement for months at a time. She's not at the moment. As far as I know, I haven't spoken to her in a few days, but earlier this week, last week when I spoke to her, she was in a 26-person pod in Johnson County. So, not a huge general population, but a much more, normal given the circumstances, living situation.
3: And Jack Crosby, I wanted to ask you that this whole, what did the government have to prove this charge of material support for terrorism? What did it exactly mean? And also, how were these defendants, the impact of the Charlie Kirk assassination, which happened in September of 2025, did that have any impact on how they were prosecuted?
2: Yeah, it had a huge impact. So one of the timing of this case is really interesting. It happens sort of at one of these turning points in American history. So the The incident at the Prairie Land Detention Facility happens on July 4th, 2025. Charlie Kirk isn't shot until several weeks later. So Autumn's lawyer told me that in the beginning when the charges first came down and they were arrested, this was much more a case that was focused on the shooting of a police officer, right? A few weeks after this, Charlie Kirk is shot, and after his shooting, the government kind of goes into overdrive in pushing to further criminalize sort of left-wing organizing within the United States. There's a presidential memorandum that's written and some executive orders. The most consequential of this is known as National Security Presidential Memorandum 7, I believe, or NSPM 7 for short. And in this memo, it basically lays out how the Trump administration considers the umbrella term of Antifa to not only be an actual contiguous group, which it is not, it is an ideology, but it considers that group to be a terrorist organization. And what NSPM 7 does as well is it outlines a sort of framework for how the government can go at breaking up that organization. And what we see in Hill's case is that after NSPM 7 comes out, the prosecution's entire sort of narrative about what happened in the case changes. And they start referring to the defendants in Prairie Land as an Antifa cell. And that really becomes the thing that I would say that they're trying to prove in this case, but as Autumn's lawyer has explained to me, the government doesn't really have a burden of proof in these things. NSPM 7 is not a legal framework. It's not something that has been, you know, precedent has been set by any courts on this. It is just something that the president has said and that prosecutors can then rely on to try and push a narrative to a jury, to the public. And there's no real burden of proof. They can just say that you're Antifa. And that becomes sort of gospel, according to the government, if they say it.
0: Jack Crosby is a senior writer at Rolling Stone magazine. We will link to your piece, Incarcerated for Life in Trump's War on the Left. We're going to continue this discussion and post it online at democracynow.org, and we'll learn more about material support for terrorism and how that relates to this case. And that does it for today's show. Democracy Now! Is produced with Mike Burke, Dina Guzder, Messiah Rhodes, Nicole Salazar, Nermeen Sheikh, Maria Tarasena. I'm Anjali Kamath. Thanks for joining us for another edition of Democracy Now!
4: Death. The end of life, the end of our experiences on this earth, the end of our very selves, or is it?
5: Sadly, almost no one returns, much less recovers, from a case of meningitis as severe as mine. My neurological activity was almost nil, yet I ascended into far more crisp, vibrant, ultra-real realms of pure joy, love, and understanding, far too rich and complex to fully describe.
6: Every element of a near-death experience can be replicated with drugs, with anoxia, with lack of blood flow, by turning off circuits in the brain.
7: I have seen joint transcendent experiences where, for example, a physician and a critically ill patient would have some sort of joint transcendent experience at the same time.
8: Our lives here are not dress rehearsals. This is the act. This is the one performance that we get.
4: This week, we argue the motion, death is not final. That's on Open to Debate, right after the news.
9: The following is a KTAL-LP commentary. The opinions expressed are those of the commentator and do not necessarily reflect the position of Las Cruces Community Radio.
10: If you find that you have dug yourself into a hole, the very first thing to do is to quit digging. That old country saying has a newly urgent relevance to us today. For big tech, big finance, and big government are colluding to dig us into an unfathomable hole of artificial intelligence. All across the country, entire communities are in an uproar as they learn that thousands of massive billionaire-financed data centers are quietly being approved by their government officials, usurping farmland, local water supplies, and each area's electric grid. Why? So uber-rich prigs like Elon Musk and Jeff Bezos can impose their grandiose zillion-dollar schemes to displace us human workers with super-intelligent bots. What's not to like about that? But wait, there are other major problems, including the sickening drone of gigantic cooling systems in each data center, running nonstop year-round, destroying tranquility and people's sanity. The sudden rise of global warming emissions caused by data center use of fossil fuels. The creation of easy targets for drone attacks on these sprawling interconnected computer networks, and the wholesale diversion of America's research funding and talent to the private projects of billionaires. Far worse, though, is that AI is the key for Musk, Bezos, and whoever to impose a feudal, fascist, technocratic rule over the rest of us, all in the name of progress. This is Jim Hightower saying, maybe we should question this future before surrendering to it. To help guide us, New York Times columnist Tressie McMillan Cottom recommends such useful books as The Nerd Reich, Technofeudalism, and End Times Fascism, plus Pope Leo's encyclical letter on AI. Follow Tressie's series on battling big tech at jimhightower.com/TMC. 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
12: So the difference between going to heaven someday and getting hit in the head with a hammer right now is that going to heaven someday sounds so much better than getting hit in the head with a hammer right now. But at least with the hammer, you know that the hammer is real. Science can see the hammer. Science can weigh it and take its measurements and even cut it up into little pieces and put it into test tubes. But heaven, the afterlife, science cannot see that. So does that mean that heaven is not as real as the hammer? Or does it just mean that science and scientists don't know yet how to find heaven, how to look for it? Well, that sounds like the makings of a debate, so let's have it. Yes or no to this statement? Death is not final. We have four superbly qualified debaters, scientists all, but they divide on this issue. Death is not final. We are at the Kaufman Music Center in New York City. As always, our debate will go in three rounds, and then the live audience votes to choose the winner, and only one side wins. Let's meet our debaters and the team arguing for the motion, death is not final. Please, ladies and gentlemen, welcome Eben Alexander. And Eben, in a way, you are our founding story in this debate tonight. You are an academic neurosurgeon, 15 years on the faculty of Harvard Medical School, but in 2008, you got very, very sick. You went into a coma for 7 days. Your brain effectively stopped showing signs of life in the higher functions, and you came back and you said, I was there. I saw it. I've seen the afterlife. In one word, what did you see? What was it?
13: Astonishing.
12: And if you had heard somebody back before you had this experience make that same sort of claim, what would you have said?
13: No way. At least not until I knew all the facts.
12: Well, we'll hear more of the facts from you tonight. Ladies and gentlemen, Eben Alexander. And Eben, your partner is?
13: My very good friend, Dr. Raymond Moody.
12: Ladies and gentlemen, Raymond Moody. And Raymond, you are also arguing for this motion, that death is not final. You're a psychiatrist, and you have a medical degree, a doctorate in philosophy. You are described as the founder of the near-death experience. You coined that phrase in your book in 1975, Life After Life, in which you looked at more than 100 cases of people who had experienced clinical death and come back. You've been looking at this now for decades, but it's interesting to us to note that your curiosity in this whole thing was piqued not by a religious conviction. What was it?
7: I was not religious. I got interested in the afterlife question at age 18 when Plato convinced me through his argument that the afterlife question is the most important question of existence.
12: We're going to be hearing about Plato tonight?
7: Yes.
12: We're looking forward to it. Ladies and gentlemen, Raymond Moody. And now the team to argue against this motion, death is not final. Please, ladies and gentlemen, welcome Sean Carroll. Sean, you are a physicist at the California Institute of Technology. Your research focuses on fundamental physics and cosmology, the study and the origin and the evolution of the universe. You've written a lot of books, including The Particle at the End of the Universe, which is about the quest to discover the Higgs boson, which is a celebrity among particles. You have described yourself as a naturalist. So for the purposes of understanding where you're coming from, what does that term briefly mean?
8: A naturalist is one who believes there is one world, the natural world, and it is our job to deal with it.
12: And are you dealing?
8: Okay.
12: Sean Carroll. And Sean, tell us who your partner is.
8: The talented and charming Stephen Novella.
12: Ladies and gentlemen, Stephen Novella. Stephen, you are also arguing against the motion that death is not final. You are a neurologist at Yale School of Medicine. You're the founder of the website Science-Based Medicine, co-founder of the New England Skeptical Society. The Skeptic's Guide to the Universe is your podcast. So you're doing all of this neurology. Why did you decide to put yourself out there as a skeptic?
6: Well, I had briefly considered a career in interpretive dance, but sadly, I had to conclude that my talents lay elsewhere, so I thought science skepticism was a good match.
12: The dance of skepticism.
6: Dance of skepticism. I'll work on that.
12: All right. Ladies and gentlemen, welcome to our debaters tonight. Let's get on to round one. Round one. Our motion is death is not final. In round one, we have opening statements from each debater in turn. And here to speak first for the motion, Eben Alexander. He is an academic neurosurgeon who taught at Harvard Medical School. He is author also of the best-selling book, Proof of Heaven. Ladies and gentlemen, Eben Alexander.
14: Thank you very much, John. I've been an academic neurosurgeon for over 20 years, and I fully believed in reductive materialism, our modern conventional science. In fact, 6 years ago, I would have been sitting over on that side of the stage. Now, at that time, I believed that the brain creates mind and consciousness, that we have no free will, it's birth to death, and nothing more. Then something happened. In November 2008, I was driven rapidly into coma due to a severe bacterial meningoencephalitis, which I much later came to realize is the perfect model for human death. Destruction of the neocortex, the outer surface, the human part of the brain. Sadly, almost no one returns, much less recovers, from a case of meningitis as severe as mine. The last evidence of any activity in my neocortex was in the first hour or so in the emergency room, and afterwards I demonstrated only very pathological reflexes, including severe brainstem damage. Mine was an absolutely lethal meningitis. None of the consultants in my case from Harvard, UVA, Duke, or Wake Forest had ever seen that severe case. The scan showed diffuse destruction of my neocortex with blurring of the gray-white junction over all eight lobes of my brain. No area was spared. Later in the week, all sedation, my neurological activity was almost nil. On day 7, with no residual neocortical function, my doctors recommended, because I was down to a 2% chance of survival by that point, with a best-case scenario, that if I survived, I'd spend a month or two in hospital, be transferred to a nursing home, and die in a coma months later. Hence, they recommended just stopping the antibiotics. My journey deep in the coma began in a very primitive, unresponsive realm, which I later called the earthworm's eye view. The best consciousness my brain could muster, soaking in pus. My prior neuroscientific view would have dictated that the next step would be one of no awareness at all. Yet it was just the opposite, like the blinders coming off. I ascended into far more crisp, vibrant, ultra-real realms of pure joy, love, and understanding, far too rich and complex to fully describe. Soon thereafter, I started to return to this world. Words came back to me over hours and days, childhood memories over weeks, and knowledge of brain, mind, consciousness of more than 20 years' experience in neurosurgery came back over 2 months. My doctors have no explanation at all for my full recovery. I knew I'd experienced something. Early on, I tried to explain all of this as a brain-based phenomenon based on my old paradigm, writing it up as a report for the neuroscience literature. Over those weeks of recording my experience after coma, I also began to talk with my doctors and review my medical records, especially neurological examinations and the scans, and came to realize just how deathly ill I was and how there was no way that such an ultra-real, crisp, and vibrant experience could have happened in my physical brain. Initially, I was very worried that the memories would fade. Those memories are as sharp today as when they happened. I had never read the NDE literature before and was shocked to find that the experience seemed hyperreal in over half of NDE accounts, and the memories do not fade like those of hallucinations, dreams, confabulations, or drug effects.
15: Evan Alexander, I'm sorry, and thank you very much. Your time is up. Thank you, ladies and gentlemen. Evan Alexander. Our motion is death is not final, and here to speak against this motion, Sean Carroll. He is a physicist at the California Institute of Technology. He is the author of several books, including The Particle at the End of the Universe. Ladies and gentlemen, Sean Carroll.
16: Thanks, John. It's a pleasure to be here defending such a cheerful and uplifting proposition as death is, in fact, final. Fortunately, we can open Dr. Alexander's book. It begins with a quote from Albert Einstein. Einstein says, "A man should look for what is, not for what he thinks should be." To which I would like to reply, exactly. We human beings are not always perfectly rational. Let me tell this shocking news to you. We are bundles of cognitive biases, and one of the strongest biases we have is that we go easy on propositions that we would like to be true. What we should, in fact, do is go especially skeptical on propositions that we would like to be true, and even I want it to be true that death is not final. But we should hold something like that to an extraordinarily high standard of evidence. So what are we actually being asked to accept? What should we expect the world to be like if death were not actually final? For one thing, I would expect that the existence of souls persisting in the afterlife should be perfectly obvious. But in fact, it seems that the souls persisting in the afterlife are kind of shy. I would expect also that when people did have near-death experiences and really talk to other souls in the afterlife, that they would come back with consistent, interesting, non-trivial stories to tell. But in fact, when Christians have near-death experiences, they often say they've met Jesus. When Hindus have near-death experiences, they meet Hindu deities. The story that we're told of life after death doesn't really hang together. What we have are personal testimonies, like that from Dr. Alexander. So people say with very sincere voices that what they experienced was totally real. And I have no doubt in the sincerity of this testimony. What I'm asking is it possible that our brain is telling us that something was real, but that thing does not actually correspond to something that really happened? So what is going on? We had this informal idea that there is a soul that sort of is a blob of spirit energy that takes up residence near the brain and drives us around like a soccer mom driving an SUV. But we've known for a long time that this picture doesn't make sense. We can literally see memories being formed. We can see the chemical changes in neurons. We know that brains often have false memories in them. We even know the laws of physics by which the atoms, the electrons, the elementary particles in our brains behave. And there's no

0: anywhere. It simply stops. And that is what happens when we die.
1: Thank you, Sean. That is two opening statements down, and we have two to go. But before that, we're taking a quick break. This is Open to Debate, and we'll be right back.
2: 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The public screening will be held at the First Christian Church at 1809 El Paseo Road on August 29th at 2 p.m. Details are available at www.indivisiblelcnm.org.

0: Today, one of our favorite debates from 2014, where the motion was, death is not final. We've just heard opening statements from our first two debaters, and now we're about to hear some more. So let's get back to it. Here to argue for the motion, death is not final, Raymond Moody. He's a medical doctor with a PhD in philosophy, the author of numerous books on near-death experience, including the seminal Life After Life. Raymond Moody.
1: Thank you. Since 1965, I've had the honor of interviewing thousands of people from all over the world who had near-death experiences. And my assessment from 40-something years of working on this, and I will underline that word assessment, is there is a life after death. However, I want to say, anybody who tells you in the year 2014 that that is a scientific matter is not thinking clearly. In 2014, the question of life after death is not yet a scientific question. That is that reason is a much bigger category than science. Scientific method is about, say, 400 years old. Reason itself is about 2,300 years old, a much bigger institution that includes history and philosophy and literary theory and the law, in addition to scientific thinking. Since Democritus and Plato fought this out 2,300 years ago, the way we've debated this is we say that some people look at these near-death experiences and they take it at face value, as Plato did, and they say, well, this is an indicator of an afterlife. Other people, Democritus being an example, said, as Democritus famously did, there is no such thing as a moment of death, implying that, therefore, that what he's getting at is that these near-death experiences are just the patient's perception of the winding down process of the body. The trouble with this whole debate is that that format of debate itself is incoherent. Let me give you an indication of why. All of the elements that we think of as a near-death experience, getting out of the body, going into this light, seeing a panoramic review of one's life, seeing apparitions of the deceased, occur not just to people who almost die and are brought back, but rather to the healthy and uninjured bystanders at the bedside of someone else. So my question is, if the causation of these near-death experiences is the physiological distress and the events going on in the brain, why should the bystanders, who are not ill or injured, have identically the same experience? So I think that we're into a situation with this now where really the problem has sort of outgrown the format that we use to debate about it. In my opinion, we really are on the verge of breakthroughs in the genuine, rational investigation of the question of life after death. But it's not going to come initially from science, but initially from the realms of logic and critical thinking. So thank you very much.
0: Thank you, Raymond Moody. And our motion is death is not final. And here is our final debater against this motion, Stephen Novella. He is an academic clinical neurologist at Yale University School of Medicine, as well as the host of the weekly science podcast, The Skeptic's Guide to the Universe. Ladies and gentlemen, Stephen Novella.
2: So I'm going to convince you that you need to vote against this proposition because

0: Because if you vote for the notion that death is not final, then you that by necessity means that you're voting against the conclusion, the scientific position, that the mind is what the brain does. The mind is a process of the brain itself. Well, how sure are we, how confident are we in, as a scientific conclusion, which is what we're here to talk about, that the mind is essentially the brain? Well, we're very certain about that. We're as confident of that as we are of anything in science. Everything that you think, feel, believe is something that's happening inside the brain demonstrably. But let's take that as a scientific hypothesis. If the arrow of causation is going from brain to mind, then if we change the brain, that should change the mind. And if we damage the brain, that should damage the mind. And if we turn off the brain, that should turn off the mind. Well, if all of those propositions are correct, that strongly supports the notion that the mind is essentially the brain. And that is, in fact, exactly what scientists have discovered over and over again over the last 1 to 2 centuries of neuroscience. And there's endless examples of this. There's no limit. There is no practical or functional limit that neuroscientists have encountered so far to the degree to which we can mess with your mind by messing with your brain. Your sense that you're in your body, that you control your body, that you're separate from the universe, basic fundamental things about your concept of yourself and your experience of reality are all things demonstrably happening in the brain, and we could turn it off like a switch. Now we actually have the technology to do that. So, given that, given the mountain of evidence that the mind is the brain, do near-death experiences provide such compelling evidence that there is mental activity outside of brain activity that we need to reject the mountain of neuroscientific evidence that's growing every day that tells us that the mind, in fact, is the brain? Well, I think the answer there is definitely no as well. People have had very unusual experiences. We don't doubt that they have had, you know, life-altering unusual experiences. Whenever your brain is constructing reality in a different way that you're not used to, that's going to be a very weird, profound experience. We no doubt about that, but it's demonstrably something happening in the brain. What we don't have are any documented cases of mental activity occurring when there could not be brain activity. Now, proponents will often say that, well, but the person remembers being, you know, in the emergency room, or they remember, they have these memories that were forming while their brain wasn't functioning, but we don't know that. They easily could be forming their memories when they're coming out of their whatever state, whatever coma that they were in. Every element of a near-death experience can be duplicated, can be replicated with drugs, with anoxia, with lack of blood flow, by turning off circuits in the brain. Every single component is a brain experience that we could now reproduce, and we are zeroing in on the exact circuits in the brain which reproduce them. That's why you must vote against this proposition. Thank you.
1: Thank you, Stephen Novella. And that concludes round one of this debate, where our motion is death is not final. Now we move on to round two. Round two is where the debaters address one another and take questions from me and from you in the live audience. Our motion is this: death is not final. We have two teams of two arguing for and against this motion. We have Eben Alexander and Raymond Moody, who have made a presentation based very significantly on the personal experience of Eben Alexander. It's an argument based on one very, very compelling anecdote of a guy who's been there. He has seen it, and he is not a gullible guy and ever was. He was trained as a scientist. He comes back saying that consciousness is something that is a lot bigger than the brain, that what he experienced could not be explained by brain activity, especially given the illness and the state of illness he was in when his brain was functionally non-functioning. They're also arguing that science cannot prove that the afterlife exists, but that through the use of reason and logic, we can get to that conclusion. The team arguing against the motion, Sean Carroll and Stephen Novella, they agree with their opponents that science cannot prove that there is an afterlife, but they also say that science can more or less tell us that there, that the existence of an afterlife would not fit in with everything else that we know about how the way the world works, that there are all sorts of other possible biological explanations for the experiences that people come back and describe, and that psychologically we're wired to want to believe in the story of an afterlife, and that that wiring influences the kinds of accounts that come back. But I want to, you know, we're going to talk about the power of anecdote, the validity of anecdote. We're also going to talk a little bit about brain function and the state of brain function, and I want to start with that point. And Eben, this debate is not Eben Alexander on trial. We agree with that, but you're the one with the experience. You've had, your partner, Ray Moody, did you have an near-death experience? No, okay. I didn't either. just for the record. Eben, your opponents are arguing that what you said you experienced can be explained by what we already know about the brain. As they put it, you had a real experience about something that was not real. And I think we all understand the logic of what they're saying. That could be the case. Could it not be the case?
2: Well, I think the important thing to point out is I get asked to give a lot of talks at medical groups, neurosurgical and other surgical groups, physician groups, because they realize the power of the medical situation. And I think this is what certainly grabbed me and challenged me within weeks after my coma, as my knowing of brain-mind consciousness came back, and I started to review the records to reveal just how sick I was. Initially, I looked at all kinds of possibilities. Could it have happened early, going in? Could it have happened coming out? Was there some way that other structures in the brain or some part of the brain was participating in generating this very long, elaborate journey? And yet, that's where I kept running into trouble with it.
1: Okay, let's bring it over to Sean Carroll then, where your opponent Eben Alexander is saying that what he experienced can only be explained as a real experience.
3: Well, I think that Stephen can talk about the specifics that might have been going on in the brain, but my emphasis is on weighing two different comprehensive pictures here. We have a personal testimony from someone who says he experienced something and it's very real, and says that, well, we can't imagine, even as a neurosurgeon, he just doesn't know what could possibly have been going on in his brain that would make that happen. Therefore, let's throw out all of the laws of physics. And I think that that is not nearly enough.
1: Stop right there. Stop right there. Eben, is that true?
2: No, that's not at all true. In fact, they still teach quantum mechanics, right?
3: They do.
2: Good. Because I think it's important to point out, from my point of view, what drove the founding fathers of that field into mysticism was the fact that getting at the very depths of trying to understand subatomic reality, they were led to believe that consciousness, the observing mind, actually played a role in the unfolding of what was being observed. And I think that that mystery, to my satisfaction, has not really been solved in a way that says that the concerns of people like de Broglie and Dirac, Einstein, Bohr, and others, that they were trying to understand how consciousness influenced.
1: So is your point, for those of us who are just not as well steeped in the conversation that's already happening here, is your point that there is a kind of reality that you are saying is beyond science, the tools of science that we know now?
2: In my view, this is all about how understanding the true nature of consciousness, soul and spirit, has a lot to do with helping to take physics to the next level in terms of understanding.
1: Okay, thanks, Sean Carroll.
3: The thing about Einstein, Bohr, de Broglie, etc., the founders of quantum mechanics, is that they're all dead, and they've been dead for many decades. And we know what's going on much better now than we did back then. We know how the laws of quantum mechanics help explain how electrons move in the brain, and there's
1: Take 15 seconds and tell us why quantum mechanics has been brought up by your opponent, why that has relevance here.
3: Well, I can only quote MIT physicist Scott Aronson, who says, as far as he can tell, quantum mechanics is confusing and consciousness is confusing, so maybe they're the same.
1: Raymond Wood, let's bring you into the conversation.
4: I think the in reality, what we're dealing with here is not a scientifically decidable issue, but a philosophical question. And what it's called is the mind-body problem, probably first articulated in the West by Pythagoras, but there have been many, many different theories of it. The one that's current in the neurosciences is called epiphenomenalism, which says, in effect, that there is no independent reality to what we experience as consciousness, but it's a secondary byproduct of the primary reality, which is the brain and the electrochemical events going on in the brain. In my opinion, that's a philosophical statement, really, and my answer is, I don't know. I think the mind-body problem is still unresolved.
1: All right, let's go to your opponent, Stephen Novella, who specializes in whether the mind is in the brain or not.
0: I think, you know, Dr. Alexander said that the experience that he remembers, again, I don't doubt he has a memory of a profound experience, could not have occurred as he was coming out of his coma, but you have no basis for that statement, I don't think, that you have no sense of time. Your brain also constructs your sense of time. When you were at your worst, there wasn't the kind of functional monitoring that we would have needed to know that your brain was not functioning at all. You weren't getting an fMRI, a PET scan, or an EEG, as far as I could see, anything that you've written or said about it, that would have documented zero brain activity. And even still, the memories that you have now were not necessarily formed when you were at your deepest part of the coma. They could have been forming in the hours and days when you were coming out of the coma. At different points in time, different parts of your brain were working or not working, and you were constructing reality in a very bizarre way, in ways that we can reproduce with drugs and hypotension, you know, with electromagnetic stimulation of different parts of your brain.
1: Is that valid, that the entire near-death experience, as described by thousands of people, can be recreated by drugs and putting electricity across the brain?
2: No, I would say that's not true at all. There are tremendous examples of people encountering souls of departed loved ones, learning information that they couldn't possibly learn in any other way. You had said earlier that there were no cases of any of these memories being generated when the brain was out, and yet there are examples of that, where the brain, people under deep anesthesia with complete circulatory arrest, things like that, where they do have some astonishing stories of getting information that it doesn't seem to be any other way that they could have gotten it. So those cases are out there.
0: But those cases are not, you know, controlled or documented. So in other words, that we don't know that they couldn't have gotten that information any other way. A lot of those cases, I've read them, they're like cold readings. There are, in fact, attempts at putting controls in place, like putting playing cards on top of a shelf that could only be viewed if you were actually floating above the ceiling. To the extent that those have been done, no one has been able to demonstrate any information that could only have been obtained while they were extracorporeal, floating above their body. And by the way, we could make you float above your body.
1: Raymond Moody? I can go back to Evan. Because I actually want to move on to a different point that was made, and that was, Sean Carroll, you were making the point that we're wired to want this to be true. We're wired to want to shape strange events into narratives and into narratives that we particularly like. And my response to that is, maybe that's true, but that doesn't necessarily mean that's what happened over here. And there's a little bit of an argumentum ad hominem thing about it, is you're not a reliable reporter because you just want that to be true. And it's a little bit insulting almost to say you can't be trusted because you want everything to be happy.
3: I hope it's not insulting. It's certainly not ad hominem, because the message is that nobody can be trusted. I think that is part of what science has taught us, that if someone makes an extraordinary claim, the very first questions we should be asking ourselves are, number one, is there a different simpler alternative explanation? And number two, how would we know if our purported explanation were false? How would we disprove it? And I think that, you know, when you look at the bigger picture of how the universe works, how the laws of physics work, there's just an enormous presumption against the idea that somehow, through ways that there are no equations, no experiments, or no direct evidence to tell us, the information in our brains persists after we die and is there forever in talking to other people who died. So there's plenty of things that I would like to be true, and I have been tricked into believing they're true, so I know that I should be especially skeptical about them.
1: All right, Raymond Moody, you're the philosopher on the panel. So take on what Sean Carroll has just said from the philosophical point of view.
4: What I would say about what Sean says is, yes, I love physics too. I was an astronomer from the age of 7 and so on, and I accept there's a physical realm and so on. I'm talking about something entirely different. There's no inconceivability in thinking that everything that we know is true, and yet there is a higher dimension or a higher domain of existence that's sort of in which this one is included.
1: There's plenty more to discuss, but that's after we take this quick break. I'm John Donvan. This is Open to Debate.
5: I'm Dr. Anthony Leisowitz, and this is Climate Connections. In Philadelphia's Eastwick neighborhood, heavy rain is cause for alarm.
6: If we're looking outdoors and the rain is coming hard, everyone is in a panic.
5: Lifelong resident Donna Johnson says during storms, water rushes in from upstream and fills the creeks in Eastwick. It overflows the banks, flooding streets and homes in the low-lying area. And the risks are growing as climate change causes more intense rain and rising seas worsen storm surge flooding from the nearby Delaware River. For a long time, residents have pushed for the city to address the problem.
6: It took so long for this concern to be a concern of more than just the neighbors.
5: But finally, momentum is building. The city has partnered with residents to develop a set of proposed solutions that was released this spring. It includes building an earthen levee, improving stormwater drainage, creating a wetland park to absorb water, and offering buyouts to help people in the most vulnerable spots move to higher ground. There's a long road ahead to secure funding and implement the projects, but Johnson's committed to keeping at it.
6: I love my neighborhood. It's home.
5: Climate Connections is produced by the Yale Center for Environmental Communication. To learn more about climate change, visit climateconnections.org.
1: I'm John Donvan. This is Open to Debate. Today's debate, Death is Not Final, is from 2014. Our live audience at the time has been listening closely and is about to ask some questions. But first, let's hear a little bit more from our debaters. I want to go to audience questions. And while you're raising hands, I just want to ask very, very quickly for Evan Alexander, do we know that the brain can manufacture those experiences?
2: I would say the brain does not create consciousness. That is something a lot of scientists, those interested in neuroscience, are far along that pathway now. It's called the hard problem of consciousness. In fact, no neuroscientist on earth can give the first sentence to explain the mechanism by which the physical brain creates consciousness.
0: We don't have to know how the brain creates consciousness in order to know that it creates consciousness. That it creates consciousness, we absolutely know. Just like we don't have to know how the Earth generates gravity to know that it generates gravity. There's no question we have gravity, even though we haven't untangled the deepest understanding of every possible thing. So yes, we don't know exactly how the brain creates consciousness, but not knowing the mechanism is not the same thing as saying it's not possible or it's impossible or we need a non-physical mechanism.
1: Given that point, but is he accurate that we don't know the mechanism by which the brain gives rise to consciousness?
0: Well, it's not a black or white thing. We have some knowledge. We don't have complete knowledge about it. It's like saying, do we understand everything about genetics? No, but we know that DNA is the molecule of inheritance.
2: But
0: that's
2: one sentence. Give the first sentence of how you would trace from the physical brain that it gives rise to consciousness.
1: Let's go to some audience questions right down front here.
7: Hi, my name is Arthur Kramer. My question is to the panel arguing for the motion. If a person was to take a strong hallucinogen, like say LSD, and they were to have a very distorted experience, hallucinations, would you accept their version of reality, or would you just merely dismiss it as them having an experience because of...
1: That was a perfectly formed question. And very relevant. Which of you would like to take it? Raymond Moody.
4: I think William James was kind of right about that whatever experience one has, one can say that by definition almost there's some correlated state of the central nervous system. The question of reality is an entirely different question. Can I imagine that maybe by taking some substance, someone could gain access to some other kind of reality? Yes, I can imagine that.
8: Okay. Hi, my name is Eleanor. And And I have a question for this side as well. I did read both of your books, by the way, which are super interesting, but it left me with the question, which hasn't been answered yet, is, so why wouldn't everyone that experiences a death experience or a near-death experience have one of these experiences?
1: Right. It's about 1 out of 10 or 1 out of 8, something
8: right.
1: like that.
8: Why would more
1: back?
8: People have? And why is there no mention of hell? It's all about heaven, which could be a good thing, but...
1: I think this side has an answer to that question. Eben Alexander, would you like to take that?
2: Well, I think that to me is a very interesting question. The number out there is roughly 15%, 20% of people who have a medical situation that might lead to a near-death experience. About 15 to 20% seem to report them. That's a historical figure that I think is probably low because it comes from an era when we weren't asking people to volunteer that kind of information. I think the actual number is probably higher. If I had just come back from my Earthworm Eye View, you know, that very prolonged initial phase, I would have had a hellish NDE. It turns out that hellish NDEs are probably what?
1: Just remind people,
2: 3 or 4%.
1: NDE stands for near-death
2: experience. And the hellish ones are quite rare by comparison, 3 or 4%. My own feeling is that that is because they're incomplete.
1: I think the other side should get a crack at this question of why it's only 1 out of 8 or 1 out of 10 people who have these experiences.
0: That's perfectly compatible with the neuroscientific hypothesis of these experiences. Depends on what parts of your brain are working and not working at any given moment. What's the mechanism of you being in a coma or unconscious? Was it traumatic? Was it lack of oxygen? We could put pilots in a centrifuge, spin them up until they pass out. A lot of them have near-death experiences too. They're not near death, but we're depriving their brain of blood flow. And you know, with similar numbers, very profound, memorable, vivid experiences. So it just depends on the particulars of what parts of the brain are working or not working.
1: Ma'am.
9: My name is Jane, and my question is for the opposing side. We have energy while we're alive. Where does our energy go when we die?
3: It doesn't go away. It's just in your atoms. They're just not continuing to live. It's exactly the same place the flame goes when you put out the candle.
1: Does the other side want to?
9: Well,
1: does the other side want to take on the candle argument, or?
2: I would say it's more a question of the information, you know, than the energy. It's not a conservation issue around energy. People often use that one to argue against soul being able to influence the material world. I would say it's much more a question of the information. For example, a very renowned skeptic and scientist, Carl Sagan, admitted that past life memories in children, the evidence for that is overwhelming.
0: Oh, that's not true.
2: And
0: come on, Carl Sagan,
2: is,
0: please.
2: He said that in his book, The Demon Haunted World, on page 302, he says exactly that.
0: I've read that book 100 times. Carl Sagan did not believe in past lives. He did not believe in anything paranormal or supernatural. That is just not true.
1: What? Pass on Carl
2: he
1: Sagan.
2: Says it
1: question.
2: In his book.
1: Down front.
9: What is the one thing that you would need to know that would make you believe them even a little bit?
1: So I just want to clarify that as a question to the side arguing against the motion. Could you be convinced?
3: Yeah, I think the idea that we could be convinced of another realm in addition to the natural world is obviously yes. There's a million pieces of evidence that would help convince me. If there's a ghost in the room that could lift up that glass right now, then I would be convinced. For those listening on the radio, the glass is not moving. And it never moves when you do this. And we live in a world that looks exactly like there's only the natural
1: but
3: world.
1: Wouldn't you really kind of like those guys to be right? Wouldn't it be great?
3: Yes and no. I think that there's obviously advantages. Yeah. I don't want to die. I want to live after I die. Maybe not for infinity years, but for a few 100,000 years. I could amuse myself. Sadly, as a very wise philosopher once said, you can't always get what you want.
1: And that concludes round two of this debate, where our motion is death is not final. On to round three, closing statements by each debater in turn. Our motion is death is not final, and here to summarize his position supporting the motion that death is not final, Eben Alexander, an academic neurosurgeon and author of the best-selling book, Proof of Heaven.
2: Well, I would like to go back to what Sean had said about how consciousness is very confusing to us, as is quantum mechanics. And I would put out there, I think they're related. There's a reason why they're both so confusing. And that's, you can chuckle, but in fact, that's what drove brilliant people like Einstein and others into mysticism. And in fact, I would say that that mystery has only gotten much deeper over time. We have not answered that at all. In support of my claim earlier about brain damage allowing enhanced function, I point out two very common examples in clinical practice: acquired savant syndromes, in which stroke, brain trauma, autism can allow superhuman mental function, something that's often seen that certainly has no explanation from the brain makes mind model, and also terminal lucidity, in which demented elderly patients often have periods of great clarity, especially around the time that they are encountering souls of departed loved ones that are there to escort them over. And I would say that these very commonly observed phenomena really demand a much deeper model of consciousness than we get out of the materialist models. Point out that Dr. Wilder Penfield wrote a book in 1975, The Conscious Mind. He probably still holds the record for having stimulated the brain in awake patients more than any other neurosurgeon, and never once did he duplicate any kind of situation of free will. He concluded very strongly that the mind consciousness is not created in the physical brain. And I think it's important to point out that the pure materialism fails at the hard problem of consciousness and at the enigma of quantum mechanics, that the brain actually confines and limits consciousness, that science acknowledging consciousness, soul, and the spirit becomes much stronger than the overly simplistic science of reductive materialism. Death of the physical brain and body is not final. Thank you.
1: Thank you, Edmund Alexander. And that is our motion, Death is Not Final. And here to argue against the motion, Stephen Novella. He's a neurologist at Yale School of Medicine and founder of Science-Based Medicine.
0: So up until a couple hundred years ago, every culture in the world believed that there was a life energy. They knew intuitively, they sensed that there was something fundamentally different about living things from non-living things. And they hypothesized that there must be some energy, some élan vital, spiritus, chi, whatever you call it, that fundamentally makes living things different than non-living things. But over the next, 100, 150 years, basically the 19th into the 20th century, we discovered biochemistry and genetics and developmental biology and all different principles of biology, until essentially there was nothing left for the life force to do. We had explained everything that living organisms had to do, and we explored the blurry line between living and non-living, and we realized that there's no fundamental difference there. It's just, as you get increased complexity, at some point you cross this fuzzy line and you're doing a process that we call life. Well, we're kind of going through the same process, so maybe a little bit delayed with consciousness. We understand that the brain causes consciousness. We certainly don't understand a lot about how it is produced exactly, but we're making progress. Our research paradigms are working quite well, thank you, and we're making lots of progress. It's just as irrational, if you will, to hypothesize that there is some magical energy or some non-corporeal thing, stuff, that is consciousness, as it was 200 years ago to say that, well, because we can't explain life, then we need a life force. We don't need a brain force, a mind force, any more than we needed a life force 200 years ago. The fact is that the neuroscientific community is progressing relentlessly with the paradigm that is materialist, reductionist. We're looking for neuroanatomical correlates of everything that the mind does, and that research program is very, very successful. And is how well an idea advances in science is more telling about how valuable it is, how true it is, than what our current state of knowledge is. Our current state of knowledge is always going to be incomplete. It doesn't mean that our ideas are wrong or are weak. That's why you have to vote against this proposition.
1: Thank you, Stephen Novella. And the proposition is, death is not final. And here to summarize his position in support of the motion that death is not final, Raymond Moody. He's a medical doctor and author of the book Life After Life, in which he coined the term near-death experience. Raymond Moody.
4: First of all, I want to say that to me, to this day, the notion of life after death is very counterintuitive. I think as a non-religious person, I had no background in that. It never occurred to me as a young astronomy buff that there might be something beyond this. I've been through a process now of 40 plus years that finally drove me into this situation where I'm sort of forced to say, almost against my will, that death is not final. There is a life after death. Basically, what happened to me was that hearing thousands of people with near-death experiences, hundreds of people with shared death experiences who had the identical experience we call a near-death experience, except they weren't ill or injured. They were simply there at the bedside of someone else who died. And I have seen joint transcendent experiences where, for example, a physician and a critically ill patient would have some sort of joint transcendent experience at the same time. That leads me to be forced almost into a position to say that I trust these people's judgment. It seems to me that they've been somewhere where I haven't been, and I can begin to put a little picture together of what they're talking about. So for that reason, I would say I'm on board. I think there is life after death. So vote, vote, vote for the afterlife.
1: Thank you, Raymond Moody. Our motion is death is not final, and here to summarize his position against the motion, Sean Carroll. He's a theoretical physicist at the California Institute of Technology and author of The Particle at the End of the Universe.
3: When I was about 6 years old, I had an emotional formative experience that apparently many other people share similar things. I was in bed, you know, going to sleep, sort of thinking about the day and so forth, and I started crying. I was just bawling uncontrollably, so much so that my mom heard me from, you know, her bedroom and came running in and said, "What is wrong?" And I said, someday our grandmom is going to die. And someday you're going to die, and someday I'm going to die. We're all going to die." And, you know, she had to explain, well, yes, and so forth. And she had her own version of the story. And the reason I'm telling the story is because even as convinced as I am that death is final, I have absolutely no desire to belittle the people in the room who disagree, who feel the other way. This is an incredibly important central issue to our lives. I personally am convinced by the overwhelming scientific evidence from physics, from neuroscience, etc., that there is one world, the natural world. Biology is a process that can end, and death is and then final. And to me, that fact, the finitude of our lives, gives enormous poignancy and importance to the finite number of years that we have here on Earth. Our lives here are not dress rehearsals. This is the act. This is the one performance that we get. That does not remove meaning or value from the lives we're leading now. It gives, it forces us to give meaning to everything we do, because we only have a finite number of things to do. If evidence came in on the other side, I would change my mind quickly, as the evidence was good enough. But I think that we're past the point where it's a scientifically interesting question. I think that we know enough to conclude that death is final, and personally, I think that that is okay. Thank you.
1: Thank you, Sean Carroll. And that concludes closing statements. You know, Sean Carroll just made the point in his closing statement very, very brilliantly about this is not a debate that in any way was meant to disrespect anybody. And in fact, what I heard, not only from Sean Carroll, but for all four of these debaters, were four people who disagreed vehemently on something very personal, meaningful, and metaphysical, and yet they did it in a respectful way. And I have to really give them a round of applause for the way they did that. So I have the results all in. Remember, we had you vote twice on this motion. Death is not final. Once before the debate and once again after the debate, and the team whose numbers have changed the most will be declared our winner. Here are the results. In the first vote, death is not final. 37% agreed with that. 31% disagreed with that. 32% were undecided. Those are the first results. Now, the second vote, remember, the team whose numbers have changed the most will be the winner. In the second vote, the team arguing for the motion, their second vote was 42%. They went from 37% to 42%. They picked up 5 percentage points. The team against the motion. Now, 5 percentage points is the number to beat. The team against the motion, they went for their first vote was 31%. Their second vote was 46%. That's up 15%. The team arguing against the motion, death is not final, has won this debate. basically saying death is final. Sorry. Thanks very much, everyone. Thank you from me, John Donvan. We'll see you next time.
10: This debate was held in front of a live audience at the Kauffman Center in New York City. Dana Wolf is our executive producer. Maureen McMurray and Rob Christensen are the radio producers. Damon Whittemore is the audio engineer. Clea Chang is director of production. Chris Kamikawa is our researcher.
11: 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Robert Rosenkranz is our chairman. Our CEO is Leah Matthau. Andrew Lipson is head of production. Michelle DeBrasini is head of marketing. Alexis Pengrazi is our executive producer. The Open to Debate team also includes Gabriella Mayer, Gabrielle Iannicelli, Scott Jacoby, Linda Lee, Katy Perry, and Julia Serkin. Damon Whittemore mixed this episode. Our theme music is by Alex Clement. I'm John Donvan. We'll see you next time on Open to Debate. We'll

Oscar Peterson was not only a jazz legend, but a noted humanitarian in his native Canada. You're on The Soundbeat. Sure, the man won 7 Grammys, one of them a Lifetime Achievement Award, and was the first non-classical recipient of the Glenn Gould Prize. But his human rights advocacy won him a fair amount of awards, too. Those included the Order of Canada, Canada's highest civilian honor, and the UNESCO Music Prize. The prize was given to musicians that contributed to the enrichment and development of music, as well as those who served peace, understanding between peoples, and international cooperation. Here he is with Oscar's Blues, recorded in 1950.

0: The National Film Board of Canada also honored Peterson, though not with an award per se. In 1949, it released Be Gone, Dull Care, an animated film set to some of Peterson's work. Want to watch it? You can right now at soundbeat.org. 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I'm Brett Barry.
1: 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Our world is odd indeed. 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You will be surprised what you hear in under 3 minutes. 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
0: Oscar Peterson was not only a jazz legend, but a noted humanitarian in his native Canada. You're on The Soundbeat. Sure, the man won 7 Grammys, one of them a Lifetime Achievement Award, and was the first non-classical recipient of the Glenn Gould Prize. But his human rights advocacy won him a fair amount of awards, too. Those included the Order of Canada, Canada's highest civilian honor, and the UNESCO Music Prize. The prize was given to musicians that contributed to the enrichment and development of music, as well as those who served peace, understanding between peoples, and international cooperation. Here he is with Oscar's Blues, recorded in 1950.

0: The National Film Board of Canada also honored Peterson, though not with an award per se. In 1949, it released Be Gone, Dull Care, an animated film set to some of Peterson's work. Want to watch it? You can right now at soundbeat.org. 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I'm Brett Barry.
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